0: This is OPB. I'm Crystal Liguori. Portland's Moda Center is getting old. The 31-year-old arena is home to the Portland Trailblazers, and the team's new owners want the public to pay for major renovations. And soon, the conversation is central to negotiations between the city and the Blazers to renew the team's Moda Center lease. And now the city wants the public to weigh in. OPB's Alex Zielinski covers Portland city government and spoke with Morning Edition host Jess Hazel.
1: Most people probably don't look at the Moda Center and see a building in disrepair. What kind of renovations does it need?
2: Yeah, so the city commissioned a report in 2024 to evaluate what needs maintenance. And it's a lot of basic stuff, like fixing cracked concrete, replacing stained stadium seats, fire alarm maintenance, elevator and plumbing repairs, structural upgrades. According to the city, those repairs, which have been updated now to modern day prices, 2026, that would cost $482 million over the next 20 years to repair. And that's just to keep it at basic operating costs. The Blazers, though, they want a bit more. Their leadership has regularly noted that the Moda Center is one of the oldest NBA arenas in the country, and they say that renovations they want to see would start at around $600 million. They haven't made their plans public, but that higher cost is probably because they want to see some bells and whistles, some new add-ons and features above the standard maintenance stuff.
1: And can you remind us, has the city already promised to pay for some of that?
2: Yes. They made a commitment as part of this joint funding package with the state and county passed last legislative session. In that package, Mayor Keith Wilson said the city would pay roughly $400 million towards renovations over 20 years, with $120 million coming in the first year. To be clear, this funding commitment from all parties was really motivated by rumors that the Blazers' new owner would relocate the team if they didn't get this kind of agreement. So they're hoping that's the end result here. What's not clear, though, is where the city's promised money will come from. Wilson has talked about using money meant for Portland clean energy programs or small business loans, but it's all open to discussion. Worth noting that the city's current short-term lease with the Blazers expires in 2030 with an option to extend for 5 more years. That's an unlikely option. The whole lease renewal, which will include the city's funding plan, that needs to be figured out by the end of this year to guarantee the state's funding comes through. So we're moving at a fast pace.
1: Okay, it sounds like it. Aside from getting the Blazers to stay in Portland, what could the city get out of this lease?
2: Yeah, it's very much an open conversation right now. Other U.S. cities that have paid for new arenas have negotiated for things that are characterized as community benefits. That's like requiring the franchise to allow arena staff to unionize or pledging to make investments in economic growth projects like affordable housing or workforce development programs in the neighborhoods nearby. City leaders in Portland are definitely interested in finding ways to get more out of this deal. Some have mentioned a commitment to developing the area around the Moda Center, which was historically a Black neighborhood and was essentially destroyed through city development in the 60s and 70s. So there are many things on the table.
1: And how can the public give feedback on this plan?
2: So the city is holding a number of public hearings this coming weekend, June 13th and 14th, at different parks across the city. More information about those should be available online soon. They'll also be seeking public input at city council meetings in the weeks leading up to the August vote on this, kind of the first step of this partnership deal and lease agreement. I didn't mention that the final vote in this lease agreement will take place in December, so there will be a chance for the public comment ahead of those meetings, too.
1: Well, thanks for all these updates, Alex.
2: You're welcome.
0: That was OPB's Portland City Government reporter Alex Zielinski speaking with our Morning Edition host, Jess Hazel. To read all about what's next for the Moda Center, head to opb.org.
3: 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I'm Donald Orr in Portland. Thanks for joining us tonight. Still on the way, a new novel by Dave Eggers asks the question, what does it mean to be an artist?
4: Cricket has more sort of natural talent as a draftsperson, as a painter. Olympia knows the landscape of the business of art inside and out. This is just water that she feels very comfortable swimming in. And he never gets comfortable that way.
3: 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Thank you. 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
6: This is All Things Considered from NPR News. I'm Mary Louise Kelly.
7: And I'm Elsa Chang. Who gets to call themselves an artist? What even is art? These are just a couple of the questions driving a new novel by Dave Eggers called Contrapposto. It's a story about a man named Cricket, his devotion to art, and his lifelong commitment to a woman who always remains just out of his reach, Olympia. Glides in and out of Cricket's life, the two of them forever bonded by their mutual dedication to art, even as their love changes over time, even as they each carve their own path inside the art world, navigating its rules, hypocrisies, and power dynamics. Dave Eggers joins me now in person to talk about his new book. Welcome back to NPR West, Dave.
4: Hey, that was really good, Elsa. I was like, boy, that's a good description of the book.
7: I'm so glad I nailed it. It's too late to put it
4: on the back cover. But man, no, you always get it better than anybody else. So thank you.
7: Oh, I don't deserve that, but thank you so much. No, I so enjoyed this book, especially reading about the friendship and love between Cricket and Olympia. It's this story, the way you tell it, it spans several decades in this book. But over the decades, what remains the same is they don't end up together, at least not in the conventional sense of coupledom. Mm. Why is that? What keeps them apart? How would you characterize that?
4: Well, I think that he's, for the most part, ready to, even when there's 8 and 9 years old, he's ready to...
7: Yeah, I'm all in.
4: Yeah, she is his sun and moon, and he's ready to, revolve around her forever. And because she's so compelling, I think, that she's just like such a force of nature and so brilliant. And also, she sees things in him that he doesn't see, and she wants things for him that he wouldn't ever imagine. And so maybe they're not in the right place at the right time in their lives. She's always maybe searching for something maybe a little more glittery than he is,
7: yeah.
4: I think.
7: Yeah.
4: He's a kid from rural Indiana that doesn't have any sort of glamour to him, really. He's dependable. He's solid. He's steady. He loves her unconditionally, but maybe that's not enough for her.
7: Right. Well, as Cricket and Olympia's relationship with each other ebbs and flows over the years, so does their relationship to art. And in this book, you explore the question, what does it even mean to be an artist? How do you think Cricket and Olympia answer that question differently, even though they are both arguably committed to art?
4: Yeah. Well, I think that it's a central question because Cricket has more sort of natural talent as a draftsperson, as a painter. Olympia knows the landscape of the business of art inside and out.
7: Yes.
4: Very comfortable. This is just water that she feels very comfortable swimming in. And he never gets comfortable that way.
7: Yeah.
4: So there's a part where she has a show for him, puts on a show in a gallery, and it just becomes this like incredibly nightmarish experience for him.
7: Oh, he hates it. He's so uncomfortable.
4: But, you know, because there are so many little compromises even to put on that show in a small gallery in a town like Chicago. And so I thought he was interesting to explore just because I think we all know those folks that are like maybe the most talented musician you've ever known has never played outside their garage because they just can't get through the thicket of, you know, all
7: the
4: of
7: industry,
4: the industry part.
7: The market.
4: And, the personal relationships and managing all that stuff. And also visual art is really unique in that to really make a living often you're selling very expensive works to a very few mm-hmm. people. It can get very elitist and exclusive.
7: Yeah.
4: With a book, everybody can afford the book at $28, and it's very egalitarian mm-hmm. and democratized. Visual art, for the most part, is like, well, here's my $100,000 painting. If I make six of these a year, I can make a living and send my kids to school.
7: So but it's still got to fit in somebody's particular room in their particular mansion.
4: Yeah, it has to match the couch and the accent wall. It's really weird, and I still love it. I still draw and paint all the time, yeah. and I show my work in a very small gallery, and we do our thing and try to make it affordable and prints and stuff like that. But to really, on a certain scale that Olympia's on, it is really a different world that's unlike any other.
7: I mean, Olympia seems to have made peace with aspects of the art world that Cricket disdains, like the industrial complex of it all, the gallery openings, the marketing, the elitism. And you mentioned, you know, you're a visual artist. In fact, you included many of your own sketches in this book. Is Cricket's jadedness a closer reflection of your own experience in the art world? Is that a little bit of you I'm seeing there?
4: No, you know, I'm a little bit, I've never really had to struggle with the discomfort of the scale of, like, there's an artist in the book named Kyle that really yes. is at the top of the pyramid, but he's so burdened by so many obligations and
7: yeah.
4: lawsuits and right. 100 staff members, and he becomes a manager instead
7: exactly.
4: of, you know.
7: Exactly. He's just a coordinator, yeah. an orchestrator.
4: Yeah, yeah. And, you know, you think that that's what you want. And if you can handle it, then that's great. But
7: he's so far away, though, from the process of making.
4: I know. And I think sometimes you find yourself lost. You don't even know where that original place of happiness was, you yeah. know? And so I have a more balanced, kind of mellow relationship to it than I think Cricket and Olympia are struggling with.
7: That is what I'm ultimately so curious about with respect to you, because you talk about how you be an artist while being content, while living and building just a life.
4: Yeah.
7: So how do you do it, Dave Eggers? Like, how do you hold on to the simple joy of creation, even as the industrial complex threatens to challenge that joy? How do you hang on to the simple happiness of creation?
4: Well, I think the book world is really unique in that it is by nature like a much calmer place, let's say. Mm. You get to write alone. I write on a boat under the Golden Gate Bridge,
7: oh
4: and I'm
7: God,
4: just
7: I
4: sitting
7: get so
4: alone
7: seasick.
4: With the. Yeah, and when it's rough, I get used to it. But, you know, so I figured, okay, that's a good place to work. Mm. And then when you have, you know, all the people in the book world are kind of like there for. It's a Bachelor quote, there for the right reasons. And so I like to quote The Bachelor every time I can. But, you know, it's a very calm place. And so everyone is really, you know, devoted to books. And then you get to share this one object, you know, with each reader. And it's a really intimate one-on-one relationship. And mm-hmm. so when you get to meet the readers as you travel around, it's such a beautiful kind of symbiosis, like we don't exist without them. And they share, you know, a reader is a participant. They're the cinematographer and narrator
7: yeah.
4: of your book, really.
7: Yeah.
4: So you want to know how they felt about it and what they added to it or got out of it. And so and then there aren't the equivalent, really, of these like pretentious openings in New York or wherever, where people aren't necessarily there for the work, but for some other reason. So
7: book launch parties are not as insufferable.
4: Well, I actually do avoid book launch parties. I haven't done one of those in 25 years. So there are certain things you do start ruling out as you get older. You're like, you know what? I really don't enjoy that part of this.
7: Yeah.
4: So I'm going to excise that.
7: You curate, so to speak.
4: You curate.
7: Dave Eggers' new book is called Contrapposto. Thank you so much, Dave, for coming into NPR West again and sharing this time with me.
4: I'm so grateful. Thank you.
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3: 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I'm Donald Orr. Take care of yourselves. Have a great night. It's 6 o'clock.
9: There, I heard there are going to be a record number of fireworks.
10: Oh, okay.
11: Everybody's excited about America 250 in Washington, D.C.
9: Like a Guinness World Record number of fireworks.
11: Producer Kelly Wessinger is excited. Lee Greenwood is excited.
12: 'Cause there ain't no doubt I love this land.
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10: We're only here till Thursday.
11: Leaving on Thursday is excited. Admittedly, it's gotten a little messy. The concert's a flop. A judge might stop the UFC fight. The fireworks should be good.
9: Which I'm excited about because I love fireworks.
13: Good for you.
9: Like a lot.
13: Yeah.
11: The country's divided. The protests are planned. The locals are anxious. The president fell asleep at a Knicks game. It's summer in America. We are 250. And some years back, we were 200. And you know what? That one was a mess, too. Today on Today Explained from Vox, happy birthday, dear America.
9: I didn't realize they had closed it totally off. I thought the mall would still be open, but...
10: Yes.
14: Live from NPR News in Washington, I'm Ryland Barton. Congress has approved roughly $70 billion to fund immigration enforcement through the rest of President Trump's term. That's despite objections from Democrats who tried to block more money for ICE and Border Patrol over concerns about their tactics. NPR's Sam Greenglass reports.
15: The 214-212 House vote caps a months-long debate over immigration policy sparked when officers killed two U.S. citizens in Minneapolis. Democrats secured none of the additional reforms they were demanding in wake of the shootings, like requiring officer-worn body cameras, while Republicans used a special budget maneuver to skirt Democrats and fund ICE and Border Patrol not just for this year, but until 2029. Democrats and even some Republicans worry the unorthodox move allows the agencies to avoid congressional oversight. That's because they won't have to come back to Congress for more money for 3 years. Last year, Republicans used this same tool to send ICE and Border Patrol tens of billions of dollars with few strings. Sam Greenglass, NPR News, Washington.
14: The U.S. is planning a quarantine facility in Kenya for Americans who've been exposed to Ebola. It sparked protests within the country. Ari Daniel describes the Trump administration's thinking.
16: The facility is intended for a 21-day voluntary quarantine. If someone remains asymptomatic, they can travel freely. But if not, they may be transported elsewhere for treatment. The State Department says their top priority is, quote, protecting the health of the American people and preventing this Ebola outbreak from reaching our shores. But Nahid Bedelia, who directs Boston University's Center on Emerging Infectious Diseases, has strong reservations.
17: This is a bad idea. They should just transport people back. It's cheaper, it's safer, it's better for Americans overall.
16: And that's because, she argues, these individuals could have access to higher quality medical care in the U.S., where they'd be more likely to survive any resulting complications. For NPR News, I'm Ari Daniel.
14: NASA has named the crew of Artemis 3 embarking on a highly complex mission next year. Central Florida Public Media's Brendan Byrne reports.
18: NASA's Randy Bresnik is commanding the mission, along with fellow astronauts Frank Rubio and Andre Douglas as mission specialists. European Space Agency astronaut Luca Parmitano will serve as mission pilot. Their mission will test the Orion spacecraft's ability to dock with two lunar landers, designed by SpaceX and Blue Origin. While the mission is staying in low Earth orbit, the future of NASA's lunar plans depend on the success of Artemis 3. Commander Randy Bresnik.
19: Now, spaceflight is hard, and that's why the most important Artemis mission will always be the next Artemis mission.
18: Despite an explosion at its launch pad last month, Blue Origin said it will be ready to launch its lander for this mission next year. SpaceX continues to develop its landing vehicle, completing a 12th test flight of Starship last month. For NPR News, I'm Brendan Byrne in Orlando.
14: And this is NPR News from Washington.
3: This is OPB. I'm Donald Orr. A federal judge has cleared the path for an Eastern Oregon nitrate pollution lawsuit to move forward. For decades, people in parts of Morrow and Umatilla counties have dealt with polluted drinking water. Local residents point to the nitrogen-rich fertilizer coming from irrigated farms as one of the primary sources of the problem. In 2024, a group of residents sued some of those larger agricultural businesses, including the Port of Morrow, Three Mile Canyon Farms, and Madison Ranches. Now, a judge has denied those defendants' motions to dismiss the case. The federal lawsuit is scheduled for a 3-week jury trial starting at the beginning of May 2027. And school is over for students in Portland Public Schools, and a number of teachers are getting layoff notices. But as Elizabeth Miller reports, the teachers' union says the layoffs violate their contract.
13: The Portland Association of Teachers says they've heard of 82 layoff notices going to members across subjects and grade levels. But union president Angela Bonilla says the majority of those notices, quote, violate their contract.
20: What we have seen is that more senior educators in certain categories are being laid off than less senior educators.
13: Bonilla also notes the late notice teachers are receiving.
20: It's really frustrating to see this continue to change and continue to add up, especially as educators have already left for the school year for the summer.
13: In a written statement, PPS officials said they disagree with the union's characterization and that they're working with PAT and employees to address questions. Elizabeth Miller, OPB.
3: And police have cleared Hayward Field in Eugene after receiving a bomb threat earlier this afternoon. The University of Oregon said in an emergency alert around 4 p.m. that police searched the field and found nothing of concern. Police from the university and partner agencies from around the region were on scene out of a, quote, abundance of caution. The university says normal activities will continue. The venue is preparing to host the NCAA Track and Field Championships starting tomorrow. This is OPB. Find the latest at opb.org.
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25: Ben Smith, I'm the editor-in-chief of Semaphore.
26: Okay, President Trump has all kinds of plans for the 250th anniversary of America. Before we get to what the plans are specifically, you have read into and talked to a lot of people. What do you think President Trump is trying to say with this celebration?
25: I think President Trump is trying to celebrate America as he sees it, which is not totally separate from celebrating himself.
27: UFC is coming, as you know, in front of the White House with a building, literally a stadium.
28: We will host the Great American State Fair on the National Mall.
27: As far as birthday, as far as wishes, I want to just, you know, we have a phrase, I think it goes down, I would think, in the history of our country, maybe the history of the world, is the greatest slogan or phrase ever. Make America great again. That's all I want.
26: The history of these big anniversaries in the United States, I would imagine that in the past we've made a big deal out of these. In talking to people who are involved with these celebrations and with the planning, have they made a case to you that the spectacle is warranted? Do you believe that what President Trump is up to is justified?
25: Well, I think most Americans think it's a good idea to celebrate big national anniversaries.
24: So are you excited for the big birthday celebration?
29: Yes, I am.
24: Yes.
29: And that's the reason why I brought my child here, my grandchild and my mom.
30: I'm excited to celebrate our country. I mean, it's an amazing country for all its faults. So I'm just excited. I mean, 250, that's pretty awesome.
29: We're just happy to be in this country at this moment and that our family are enjoying this kind of event, which is 250 years of independence of this country, you know?
25: And in fact, there's a congressional body called the Semi-Cinquennial Commission, been around for years preparing to, you know, to put up flags at football games and have a ball drop in Times Square and do kind of, you know, cheerfully generic celebrations of America's 250th anniversary. The Trump administration thought that it was kind of sleepy. And in particular, I think the original complaints was it just didn't have the kind of flair for spectacle that Donald Trump likes. Like, they wanted more glam and more fireworks and more, you know, cage matches on the White House lawn.
28: You know, we're building something in front of the White House that's quite attractive to a lot of people. It's going to have the big UFC fight on June 14th. And I'm looking at it and maybe we'll never, ever take it down.
25: But when I was talking to the people at these two essentially rival semi-cinquicentennial committees, one the congressionally mandated one called America 250 and one the White House one called Freedom 250, they are mostly staffed by people who were trying hard, at least for a while, to kind of get along and to not have the 250th birthday of America descend into the sort of partisan mayhem that every other thing in America descends into.
26: And then what happened? Are they competitive now? Are they still working together?
25: Well, they've always been competitive and kind of eyeing each other with a bit of, you know, mutual alarm or disdain or rivalry or something. Because the Republicans control Congress and because Trump basically controls the Republican Party, two-thirds of the money Congress allocated went to the White House branch, not to the congressional branch. But the congressional bipartisan thing got $50 million to play with and raised a bunch of outside money. And so they were kind of grudgingly satisfied and, in fact, dropped. There had been a plan to explore darker elements of America's past, which when Trump won, they just dropped because the White House doesn't like doing that.
26: Okay. Let's talk about what some of the plans are. Much has been made of the concert series. Can you talk us through where that all began and where we are? You and I are talking late in the workday on Friday, where we are right now.
25: So there was an idea that came out of the kind of White House-led arm that I think is kind of a fun idea of a great American state fair. To have like the kind of spirit of state fairs, which are in fact genuinely kind of delightful American institutions on the Mall in Washington. And as part of that, there would be big concerts with beloved artists. And, you know, artists in general, most of them have learned lessons about staying away from politics and like to stay away from politics. And Donald Trump is very unpopular right now, which I think has made it particularly hard for him to get any, you know, mainstream popular artists to appear. And so what they wound up with was a lineup of kind of lesser artists of the 90s and the early 2000s, CNC Music Factory. Young MC of the great, I think it's a 1987 hit, Bust a Move. Vanilla Ice.
0: Yo, VIP. Let's kick it.
25: I mean, honestly, like, I am a child of the 80s. I would have enjoyed this. But certainly wasn't kind of, it was kind of an embarrassing lineup to begin with. And then when Young MC realized that he had been, in his view, kind of snookered into doing the kind of pro-Trump version rather than the bipartisan version, he dropped out. And it's actually like usually when you book an artist for something like this, you don't see this happen a lot because usually event organizers kind of run the traps on this. And before everybody signs the contract, they realize what they're signing on to. But there was some, but these guys are also sensitive to social media and apparently did not want any kind of association with the White House or Donald Trump. And so only Vanilla Ice is left. And so he is trying to bring back the spirit of the 1990s, which I do actually involve a kind of like some degree of bipartisan comedy. So, you know, I think we can all appreciate Vanilla Ice.
26: We can, in fact, all appreciate Vanilla Ice.
0: All right, stop.
26: What else is planned? I know there's the UFC fight drawing a lot of attention. Any of the initial state fair elements preserved? Do we get like a big Ferris wheel?
25: Yeah, I think there will be carnival elements. And actually, I'm not sure if there are going to be giant, you know, pigs and cows, but that's always a fun state fair feature. But mostly there's just going to be Donald Trump. I mean, this is like, it's the most sort of classic cycle of American politics where Trump says, I want to put on a big bipartisan spectacle, and it leans a little more partisan than even in the first place than Democrats and these artists are comfortable with, and they drop out, and Trump says, well, fine, I'm just going to turn this into a hyper-partisan rally for myself.
26: Yeah.
25: And Democrats say, well, you were always going to do that anyway, and he says, no, you forced me into it. And it's kind of like worse than doing nothing in the end, like in terms of, well, you know, the kind of goals of whatever the goals, if the goals were bringing Americans together to celebrate the birthday, it kind of winds up kind of like a negative sum game in which everybody loses. I do think the White House detects an opportunity to accuse Democrats of not being patriotic enough and of, you know, selling out America's birthday celebration. And I think some Democrats like are mildly worried that the party will be somehow cast as unpatriotic. But I think as this thing continues to spiral, I think most Americans likely will just see it as the latest, you know, Washington hyperpartisan antics.
26: This could have been fun, let's be honest.
25: I mean, it could still be fun.
26: It could still be fun. I live in... Are you going to go?
25: If I can, yeah. I live up in New York, so I'll have to make the trip down.
26: I'm in D.C. I'm going to go. But I'm already predicting, I could be wrong, that the partisan nature of it will make it less fun than it could have been if we had all agreed to get along. But,
25: well, maybe less fun for you, more fun for others. I mean, it's actually one of the features of Trump rallies that I think his opponents miss is that they're very fun for the people who go.
26: That's a very good point. Trump rallies are fun for people who really like Donald Trump. Yeah, okay. So I was going to ask whether Donald Trump actually cares a ton about the people attending. And I think what I'm hearing you say is if they're his supporters, yeah, he does care that they have a good time.
25: Yeah, I think he wants to throw a big party for his supporters and not for the haters and losers.
26: Last question. What do we know about the fireworks? I hear the biggest fireworks display in the history of the world. Is that accurate?
25: Trump loves spectacle. Military parades. He's talking about building a massive triumphal arch. Although, honestly, I'm not sure which triumph it intends to commemorate. And yeah, if he's going to have a fireworks show, it'll be the biggest fireworks show in history. You know, hide your dogs.
1: Which I'm excited about because I love fireworks.
26: Ben Smith of Semaphore. When we return.
2: I remember the 200th. So I guess just, you know, who thought we'd make it to 250? So let's see if we can make it to 300, right?
26: Will we make it to 300? No one can say. But America in 1976, the bicentennial, you won't believe what happened.
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14: 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This is OPB. It's 617.

0: MJ Rimsha Pavlovska teaches history at American University, wrote a book about the bicentennial. Let us dip back into the mists of time. It is 1976. America is a different country than it is today. What is the mood leading up to the 200-year bicentennial celebration of USA?
1: You know, it is not dissimilar as the mood now. And it's actually also not dissimilar as the mood in 1876. So we never have a uncomplicated national commemoration, it turns out. So in 1976, the president has just resigned under a cloud of scandal.
2: All of this adds up to a totally unprecedented situation, a grave and profound crisis in which the president has set himself against his own attorney general and the Department of Justice. Nothing like this has ever happened before.
3: To leave office before my term is completed is abhorrent to every instinct in my body.
1: A president who many people really, really disliked, who was accused of having an imperial presidency.
4: I think the people are sick and tired of a war that never ends, which President Nixon has not ended. I think they're tired of a leadership that tells us one thing in public while following a different course in private.
1: We are coming out of a deeply unpopular war that had launched a lot of criticism and social movements.
5: Stop the war now! Stop the war now! Stop the war now!
1: And also Americans have just been protesting for, you know, 10, 20 years. So we live in a world where, you know, there have been kind of very active social movements, but where things have also changed a great deal in a short period of time. So bicentennial planning started in 1966 when Lyndon Johnson was president. Lyndon Johnson formed the American Revolutionary Bicentennial Commission, which was the kind of national body that was charged with planning the bicentennial. So what Johnson really wanted to do is he wanted to have a commemoration that reflected his priorities for a domestic agenda, which was great society.
6: The great society asked not how much, but how good. Not only how to create wealth, but how to use it. Not only how fast we're going, but where we're headed.
1: So he envisioned a commemoration where the federal government would pump tons of infrastructure and resources into American cities. Huh. And the way that he wanted to do this is he wanted to have an international exposition, and several cities competed. Philadelphia finally won. And the idea is that the bicentennial, the World's Fair, would be a kind of model city. It would be a showcase for essentially all of Johnson's domestic programs.
0: And then
1: Nixon came in 1968, and he wanted to make it his own thing. So Nixon also originally wanted a international exposition, a World's Fair, but unlike Johnson, he was less interested in using it as an opportunity to build infrastructure and more interested in using it as an opportunity to celebrate America and Richard Nixon. The first thing that I'll say is that he took the American Revolutionary Bicentennial Commission, and under Johnson, it had been a bipartisan, you know, non-political commission. Under Nixon, he stocked it with people from his own cabinet and also his political allies. So he put people in who shared his vision for the commemoration. But the thing that happened is, well, Nixon, even when Nixon came in, he was a contentious, unpopular president with a lot of people. He had supporters, but he also had a lot of detractors. And, you know, the Vietnam War was intensifying. Immediately, he tries to do this kind of very celebratory World's Fair. He gets a lot of pushback.
7: What are they planning to celebrate? 200 years of prejudice and hate? We have nothing to celebrate. New York Times, January 10th, 1971.
1: So there's an organization called the People's Bicentennial Commission, which is kind of started by sort of like soft New Left people. They had a lot of support from like, you know, civics teachers and all, you know, they had all these protests. And their idea was basically like, you should make, you know, the bicentennial is a moment for reflection.
8: The bicentennial should not be a time for a grandiose display of chauvinism, but rather a time for the reaffirmation of the principles of democracy and equity for all, which serve as the foundation upon which this nation was built. Instead, the government group, whose members would have been labeled Tories during the American Revolution, plans to have a jamboree for its corporate mogul friends and others that control the institutions that try to manipulate our lives. New York Times, February 9th, 1973.
1: Why don't we try to plan a bicentennial that reflects the diversity of experience and the diversity of opinion across America?
0: Oh, this is interesting. Okay, so one thing that I recall from being an American civilization major is that the 1970s were a time of... It was everybody's movement. It was like the civil rights movement. It was the women's rights movement. It was the Native American rights movement. So when these groups were calling on Nixon to complexify the plan or to like not make it so simple, was it the same argument of like, yes, America's a great country, but it also has some problems and we need to acknowledge those?
1: Yes, absolutely. Well, they were saying that a commemoration should be an opportunity to reflect and also to reflect on the past, the present, and the future of America. So, you know, for the American Indian movement, the thing that they said is like, this is a colonial history. This is not a history of, you know, freedom, of expanded rights. At least not for us, it is.
9: Who would want to participate in the 200th year of the ripoff of our country? If the government would say, okay, we'll honor your old treaties on water and fishing rights, and we'll give back land that was stolen, that would give the Indians something to celebrate. New York Times, December 8th, 1975.
0: Okay, so here you have President Nixon wanting to do the simple, patriotic, Nixon-centric version, and you have all this pushback. And what ends up happening?
1: The thing that's really exceptional and the biggest difference between the past, 1976, and what we're seeing now is that the Nixon administration listens.
0: Huh.
1: You know, part of the reason they listen is probably because they have a lot on their plate, you know, so all this is going on more or less simultaneously with Watergate, you know. So at the beginning of the Nixon administration, they, you know, have a lot more time and energy to micromanage the bicentennial. By the end, they are, you know, putting out lots of other fires. But the Nixon administration basically realizes that their vision for this kind of patriotic, celebratory, straightforward bicentennial is not flying. And so they totally change course. The mission totally changes. So Nixon gives this speech in early 1974 when he's announcing this new direction. And what he says is,
10: the bicentennial is not going to be invented in Washington, printed in triplicate by the government printing office, mailed to you by the U.S. Postal Service, and filed away in your public library. Instead, we shall seek to trigger a chain reaction of tens of thousands of individual celebrations, large and small, planned in and carried out by citizens in every part of America.
0: Wow. What does this tell us?
1: So this is the bicentennial that we got, that you had all of this grassroots energy of people really advocating for and planning their own commemorative activity that was more reflective of their experience. And what they ended up doing is creating this new American Revolutionary Bicentennial Administration, whose sole purpose was to disperse funding through the states to like really hyper local groups and even individuals who were planning bicentennial events, and then to publicize those events. So the actual experience that most people had of the bicentennial were kind of really sort of local, community-based, grassroots, very 70s take on commemoration.
0: This is very wholesome, what you've just described. But it started out as a similar kind of politicized fury as what we're seeing now. It is.
1: Absolutely.
0: You and I are speaking on June 8th, We got less than a month. Do you think there is any chance that this heavily politicized celebration that President Trump has planned could morph into something perhaps a bit more hands across the water?
1: I think that in some ways it already is. As a public historian, as a fairly community engaged person, I live in a world of kind of structures created for me by the bicentennial, you know? So one thing that happened when the bicentennial switched to kind of funding these small local projects is that a lot of small local projects and organizations were funded. And that capacity is still there. You know, like your local museum probably got a new exhibit. Your library probably, you know, videotaped a bunch of people talking about what the commemoration means to them. So that ethos is still there. And when I look at the kind of stuff that's happening here in Washington, D.C., for example, and, you know, in other cities where people that I work with in the public history community are involved, I see a lot of, you know, really kind of great local projects. So here in D.C., the public library is doing an exhibit about Washingtonians' contributions to America. There's a great organization called Made by Us that do these kind of talkback walls for Gen Z people to write about what, you know, to write down what they want to see for the next 250 years. So there's stuff. You just have to look for it.

0: This next story, I'm just telling you in advance, is really going to set some people on edge. Fitch and Moody's, two of the big ratings agencies, were out with new judgments on the oil and gas sector this week. If you think about it, you can probably see where this is going. The oil shock from the president's war with Iran has Fitch upgrading oil and gas to improving from neutral because of high oil prices. Moody's kept its positive outlook and said corporate earnings in that sector are going to be even higher. Marketplace's Elizabeth Trovall has more now on big oil balance sheets.
1: I want to take you all back to a much different time and space. Think Bad Bunny's Super Bowl performance and the Winter Olympics, February 2026. Back then, oil companies weren't exactly in a celebratory mood.
2: The expectation was for oversupply. So there was an anticipation of the crude oil price languishing in the $55 to $60 a barrel range.
1: That's Andrew O'Connor with Morningstar DBRS.

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1: This final note on the way out today, which I will preface by noting that the average rate on a 30-year fixed-rate mortgage last week was 6.48%, down a tad from a week earlier. That's from Fannie Mae. I mention it to get to this. The National Association of Realtors said today the heretofore moribund spring home buying season seems to have gotten a bit of a mid-season boost. Home sales in May up 3.2% from April. Jordan Manji, Zunil Maharaj, Janet Wynn, Olga Oxman, and Virginia K. Smith are the digital team. I'm Kai Rizdal. We will see you tomorrow, everybody. This is APM.
2: Thanks for being with us for Marketplace here on OPB. Coming your way next, it's Fresh Air, the World Cup, the NBA Finals, and the UFC fight on the White House lawn are all happening this week. We'll hear from Laura Williamson from The Athletic, who breaks down what you need to know going into each event. Fresh Air is next here on OPB. 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
4: WHYY in Philadelphia, this is Fresh Air. I'm Dave Davies. For millions of soccer fans across the world, a season of joy approaches. The World Cup begins this week. 48 national teams competing in matches in the United States, Canada, and Mexico. But for many fans, it's also a season of discontent. FIFA, the international federation that runs the tournament, is using dynamic pricing to boost ticket revenues, making this the most expensive World Cup ever. And they're accused of deceptive practices, spurring investigations from two state attorneys general. Also, many international visitors are discouraged by restrictive immigration policies in the U.S. We'll talk with Laura Williamson, editor-in-chief of The Athletic from the New York Times. Later, Ken Tucker reviews a new album from Casey Musgraves and a biography of singer Gary Stewart. First News.
5: Live from NPR News in Washington, I'm Ryland Barton. Oyster farmer and Marine veteran Graham Plattner has won Maine's Democratic primary for Senate, setting up a high-stakes race against Republican Senator Susan Collins in November. That's according to a race call from the AP. Plattner has little political experience, but has drawn hundreds of people to rallies around the state. The last week has been marked by a stream of revelations about Plattner's past and social media posts that overshadowed his populist message. Here he is in a speech after the results came in.
6: I've made mistakes in my life, mistakes that I regret, that I live with, that I continue to learn from. I'm still far from perfect, but every day I wake up and I try to be a little bit better and a little bit kinder than I was the day before.
5: Democrats see Maine as key to their hopes to win control of the Senate during the final 2 years of President Trump's presidency. Collins is the only Republican senator from New England. The U.S. launched what it calls self-defense strikes against Iran today. According to U.S. Central Command, forces struck Iranian air defense, ground control stations, and radar sites near the Strait of Hormuz. A statement released by the U.S. says the operation was a, quote, proportional response to recent attacks on U.S. forces and international commercial ships transiting regional waters. The strikes came after Iran downed a U.S. Apache helicopter yesterday, as NPR's Deepa Shivaram explains.
7: Yesterday evening, this helicopter with two pilots that was patrolling the Strait of Hormuz went down near the coast of Oman, and U.S. officials said that they were rescued about 2 hours later. Trump on social media today confirmed that it was, in fact, Iran that downed that helicopter and said the U.S., quote, must out of necessity respond to this attack. On Iran's side, the Speaker of Iran's parliament posted on X and said, quote, we prefer the language of diplomacy, but we speak other languages far more fluently. Break your commitments and we'll switch to what we speak best.
5: NPR's Deepa Shivaram reporting. The House has passed a bill to speed up how long it takes newly unionized workers to reach a first contract with their employers. As NPR's Andrea Hsu reports, 20 Republicans joined Democrats to pass the measure.
8: After a union election, it takes an average of 465 days for workers and employers to reach a first contract. That's according to Bloomberg Law. The Faster Labor Contracts Act cuts that time dramatically. It requires employers to begin contract talks within 10 days of a union election. If there's no deal 90 days later, federal mediators get involved. And if there's still no deal 30 days after that, an arbitration panel steps in to settle the matter. Opponents of the bill call it draconian and argue the government is not in the best position to hammer out deals between private companies and their employees. The measure now heads to the Senate, where it would need 60 votes to pass. Andrea Hsu, NPR News.
5: Another sudden reversal for AI stocks sent Wall Street reeling today. The Nasdaq sank nearly 1%. It's NPR.
2: This is OPB. I'm Paul Marshall. Former Multnomah County Commissioner Sharon Myron is running for county chair. Alex Selinsky has more.
9: Myron is an emergency room doctor who previously represented the county's west side for 8 years. In 2022, she lost a bid for county chair to Jessica Vega Peterson. Vega Peterson won't be seeking another term. Myron hadn't planned on running for chair again, but she believes the county needs a structural overhaul and said she doesn't have faith in the two candidates to do the job. Her competitors are two current county commissioners, Julia Brim Edwards and Shannon Singleton.
10: I haven't seen a plan, let alone even a basic outline from either of them, how they would change the county if they were elected.
9: Myron spent the past few months working on her plan to improve transparency and efficiency in county government. She said she will use that plan as a roadmap for her campaign. The county election is on November 3rd. It'll be the government's first ranked choice race. Alex Zielinski, OPB.
2: The hottest temperatures of the year are expected to arrive this weekend, with some parts of the Portland-Vancouver metro area seeing triple digits. That's according to the National Weather Service, which issued an extreme heat watch from Sunday morning through Monday night. David Bishop is a meteorologist with the Weather Service. He says people should avoid going outside if possible and to find a place indoors to cool off.
11: Making a plan to, say, like, go visit the library or go to the mall and walk around or something along those lines, you know, ways to get out of the heat or the outside during the very hottest parts of the day. That's always a good idea.
2: Bishop says this weekend's heat has the potential to break records across the Portland-Vancouver metro area. People are urged to stay hydrated and drink plenty of fluids to avoid any heat-related illnesses. This is OPB. There's more news you can find online anytime at opb.org.
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3: News in Washington, I'm Dan Ronan. Republican Senator Susan Collins of Maine will face political newcomer Graham Plattner in the November general election. Collins ran unopposed in Tuesday's GOP primary. Plattner easily won the Democratic primary despite recent questions about his personal life. The Maine Senate seat is considered critical if Democrats are to gain control of the Senate. Maine Governor Janet Mills had been on the Democratic ballot, but she suspended her campaign. U.S. Central Command announced tonight it has concluded what it calls self-defense strikes against Iran. NPR's Quill Lawrence reports the action was in response to the Iranian downing of a U.S. helicopter.
4: CENTCOM said it was responding to what President Trump has confirmed was an Iranian strike that downed the U.S. attack helicopter. CENTCOM called the mission a, quote, proportional response to unjustified Iranian aggression, though the two countries are at war. The helicopter crew members are in stable condition after being picked up in the waters of the Strait of Hormuz by an unmanned American rescue boat, the first time the U.S. has used a drone for this purpose. President Trump has repeatedly claimed that the U.S. and Iran are close to a negotiated end to the conflict, but the strait remains effectively shut, driving up gas and fertilizer prices worldwide. Quill Lawrence, NPR News.
3: A group of Western nations is calling on Israel to grant increased humanitarian access to Gaza and to lighten the new registration laws impacting the international non-government organizations working with Palestinians. NPR's Eleanor Beardsley reports.
5: The nations, which include France, the UK, 17 other European countries, and Japan, say they're profoundly concerned about the catastrophic humanitarian situation that persists in Gaza. In their joint statement, the signatories say aid entering Gaza has remained largely insufficient, both in quantity and quality, at a time when nearly the entire population depends on life-saving services. Limited border crossing hours already constrict the flow of aid. They say new restrictions on international NGOs would severely limit their capacity to respond in areas such as water, sanitation, field hospitals, education, nutrition, and demining efforts. Eleanor Beardsley, NPR News, Paris.
3: The crew for the next Artemis mission is set, as Central Florida Public Media's Brandon Byrne reports. The agency wants to launch a critical test flight called Artemis 3 next year.
6: Three U.S. astronauts and one from Italy will test the ability of the Orion spacecraft to dock with two landers built by SpaceX and Blue Origin. The mission will remain in low Earth orbit. What the crew learns from this mission will help take astronauts to the moon in 2028 and land them on the lunar surface. NASA administrator charged the agency with launching Artemis 3 by the end of next year.
3: On Wall Street, stocks closed mixed in heavy trading. 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
1: This is OPB. I'm Paul Marshall. School is over for students in Portland Public Schools, and a number of teachers are getting layoff notices. But as Elizabeth Miller reports, the teachers' union says the layoffs violate their contract.
7: The Portland Association of Teachers says they've heard of 82 layoff notices going to members across subjects and grade levels. But union president Angela Bonilla says the majority of those notices, quote, violate their contract.
8: What we have seen is that more senior educators in certain categories are being laid off than less senior educators.
7: Bonilla also notes the late notice teachers are receiving.
8: It's really frustrating to see this continue to change and continue to add up, especially as educators have already left for the school year for the summer.
7: In a written statement, PPS officials said they disagree with the union's characterization and that they're working with PAT and employees to address questions. Elizabeth Miller, OPB.
1: The Springfield School Board voted last night to approve reductions for the next school year's budget. The spending plan will eliminate more than 30 jobs and essentially end the Spanish dual immersion program for middle and high school students. Amber Langworthy was one of two board members who voted against it.
9: I don't feel like I can vote for the budget because too many remaining unknowns.
1: Board member Bob Rue, who did vote for the budget, said he learned about the dual immersion cuts at the same time as the public. He said he was worried that ordering the district not to cut specific programs would be micromanaging, which has gotten the board into legal trouble in the past. The board adopted the budget in a 3-2 vote. Police have cleared Hayward Field in Eugene after receiving a bomb threat earlier this afternoon. The University of Oregon said in an emergency alert around 4 p.m. that police searched the field and found nothing of concern. Police from the university and partner agencies from around the region were on scene out of a, quote, abundance of caution, according to officials. This is OPB.
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11: This is Think Out Loud on OPB. I'm Dave Miller. Governor Tina Kotek announced the creation of a new state resource for businesses last month. It's called the Global Trade Desk. It's part of Business Oregon, that's the state's economic development agency. It's described as a single point of contact for businesses that want to export their products and find new markets overseas. Tatum Albertine is in charge of this new program. She is a global trade manager at Business Oregon, and she joins us now. It's great to have you on the show.
12: Thank you for having me.
11: What's the big idea behind this new desk, this new program?
12: Well, it is a big idea, and the Global Trade Desk is exactly what you said. It's a coordinated kind of single entry point for businesses to get help, information, ask questions about exporting and growing their business and growing their sales. We help businesses at any point in their exporting journey.
11: What are the big challenges that Oregon companies might face right now as they try to do that? I mean, why can't they just do this themselves?
12: Yes, and some businesses do, and that's great, and we love to cheerlead them on. But for, you know, as Business Oregon, we primarily help small and medium-sized businesses with their global expansion. And when you're thinking about expanding globally, and if you don't operate a business, you might not know, but there's so many steps that may be involved with getting your product or your service in another market. You might need to localize and get things in a different language. You might have to deal with regulators in Japan who you don't know. You don't know maybe even what their regulations are. You might need help with financing. You might need help with, I mean, there's literally dozens of things. And so we have a team of global trade specialists who this is their life's work and this is what they've done, and they are ready to, you know, answer the phone when you call the Global Trade Desk and counsel and chat with any business in Oregon about their journey.
11: Any business in Oregon, but it seems like what you're saying is this, it's less likely that Intel or Nike is going to call you up and say, hey, how do we do business in France or something? These are global companies that have, I don't know, probably like 1,000 times the people power that you do to do this work themselves.
12: Yeah,
11: So it's smaller operators that are more likely to be calling you up.
12: That is absolutely correct. And that tends to be our bread and butter. And we, if Nike or Intel called us, we'd be happy to, you know, answer the call and help them in whatever way that, you know, Business Oregon can help them. But that is the core of our business, of our clientele, the people that contact us. And most of the exports by by number of firms is actually small and medium businesses through in Oregon and in the United States.
13: So one of the interesting things about this to me is that when we've been talking about global trade challenges in this country for the last year and a half, it's often been about tariffs and it's often been meaning about imports. But you're focused here solely on exports?
12: We are focused mostly on exports. I mean, the tariff and import question does play into every business's calculation about how they operate and business decisions that they make. You know, there's tariff policy set at the federal level, so there's not much that Tatum Albertine or the Global Trade Desk can do about changing those policies. However, there are things that we can do to help businesses plan and kind of build that resilience and de-risk their business by growing their exports and growing their revenue. And so that's where we see the value being added is through our expertise and through our team and everything like that.
13: This was just announced about 3 weeks ago. Have people been calling you?
12: Yes, yes. And we love getting calls on the Global Trade Desk. And you can call us at 503-229-5009. And there's a lovely human on the other end of the line. His name is Zach. He is not an AI chatbot. He's a real human. And he will take your information, do an intake with you, and get to know you and your business issue a little bit better. But we're averaging about one query a day, which is pretty, I think, pretty good. We hear all kind of queries. We hear sometimes agriculture, food processors, wood, specialties. We've gotten really a mix of all kinds of different industries.
13: So a mix of different industries. What about a mix in terms of whether the people who are reaching out to you are currently exporting products and want to expand or actually want to do something they've never done before?
12: Yes, it is a mix. I would say it leans probably more towards the brand new. You know, I'm ready to have that first conversation about what this could mean for my business. I'm ready to have a conversation about resources I might need to invest to begin this journey. I have a lot of questions. Or someone told me my product would do really well in Japan. Can you help me, you know, sort through that and figure out what markets would make sense for me? But it is really exciting to get those calls and emails from businesses who are thinking about it for the first time. However, we do have a few queries where they had a successful sale in Canada. And Canada is a great market for a lot of Oregon businesses. It's very close by. There's so many reasons why Canada really works for a lot of exporters, but maybe they're ready for the next challenge or something else to grow the business. So,
13: where do you see some of the bigger opportunities for growth? And I'm thinking about, you know, by sector.
12: Mm-hmm. So our top export sectors in Oregon right now are computer and electronic products, transportation equipment, machinery, chemicals, ag products, food and beverage products, and outdoor and consumer products. I think there's a lot of opportunity in all of those sectors. The thing that Oregon businesses do really well at in all markets overseas is Oregon products tend to be a little bit niche, but super high quality. I mean, we are known around the world for amazing hazelnuts that are the best quality in the world. And there's manufacturing parts in the semiconductor ecosystem that Oregon has is known around the world. There's so many things like that. And that kind of, I think, reflects the people of Oregon and a lot of the values that we have as a state is these are very high quality, they're in demand products. And so we want to share that message with more businesses. If you don't think you're ready to export, I challenge you. You might be, but you just want to have, you know, that conversation with you through the Global Trade Desk.
13: Well, I'm curious. So you mentioned hazelnuts, for mm-hmm. example, a famous Oregon product. And I think after turkey, I think we're number one still.
12: Yes.
13: There's an established network of distributors, of buyers. There's a private market version of this. So what can you provide, Zach, the one person who's the point of contact, who's going to pick up the phone if someone calls that number right now? And I imagine he's not necessarily the one who's the hazelnut expert, but he could then, you know, pass that the farmer on to somebody else. But what could you do at this state agency that people can't do with what I would hope is a robust private network of distributors and mm-hmm. exporters?
12: Yeah, the world of global trade, and this is maybe sound a little cheesy because it's the world of global trade, but it's huge. Their markets overseas are huge. And I think the greatest value that the Global Trade Desk brings to Oregon businesses is our people, the people that work inside Business Oregon. We have very experienced staff who understand trade. We understand economic development, government programs, export promotion processes. We understand also business realities. We are highly networked. We have specialists on our team who specialize in certain sectors, but also are, you know, can go a mile wide and, you know, an inch deep and kind of help you get to that next point. And so I think the value add is really, you know, kind of the counseling kind of role that we can play with businesses on hearing their ideas and making referrals out to other specialists and experts that we know all around the United States and the world.
13: You mentioned Canada as a good market for organ products. You mentioned Japan earlier. But on the website that I was looking at, only one country is singled out in a special way. There's a specific Korea desk for people interested in the Korean market. Why single out this one country?
12: We are so lucky at Business Oregon. We have bilingual staff who staff the desk. Sharon, one of our global trade specialists, is bilingual in Korean and English. And we actually have there's a lot of Korean businesses doing business in Oregon. And there's a lot of Korean businesses interested in doing business in Oregon. And that also includes Oregon companies who might want to sell their products in Korea. And so one of the very exciting trade relationships that Oregon has is with Korea. And we also saw Governor Tina Kotek had led her trade mission last year. She went to Japan, but also went to Korea. And so this is, we are just seeing so much interest in this market. And so we were very happy to also work with the government of Korea that wanted to establish Korea desks all over the United States. And we're very lucky that Oregon's able to sign up for this program and offer it and have our amazing staff help businesses, whether they were looking to invest in Oregon or if they want to sell their products in Korea.
13: Does that mean that the Korean government is putting some money towards this?
12: We don't take the money from them. We are just part of like a network of trade experts who focus on Korea and have committed that. I mean, especially in Oregon, it makes perfect sense for us. It was a very easy, collaborative yes, an enthusiastic yes, because we have been seeing so much interest in the Korean market. And I think even if the Korean government might not have pushed or, you know, even asked about this, you know, opportunity, I think we would have ended up with something similar to it on our own.
13: Speaking of money, how do you think about the return on investment for this office, this desk, for Oregon taxpayers? I mean, in other words, why is this a good use of taxpayer money?
12: I think there are a lot of businesses, medium, small, extra large, extra small, have one thing in common that they really don't like, and that's uncertainty. And I think we are in a period of massive uncertainty in the United States in terms of our trade relationships overseas. And I think that it's going to become more and more of an imperative that businesses, especially small and medium-sized businesses, look at exporting as a way to kind of de-risk their revenue streams and grow their businesses. Because we're seeing, you know, things fluctuate really fast. It's hard to be resilient. And I think that the value we add through our people, through, you know, counseling and kind of being that single window and point of contact where we can make quick referrals and help you kind of get to your next destination on your journey for exporting is an amazing ROI that we're just so happy to give businesses so that they can thrive, make more sales, and bring more jobs to Oregon.
13: Often when I ask a version of that question to policymakers, the answer is some version of, for every dollar we spend, we get, you know, four times more. You didn't say that, but you said this is a good return on investment.
12: Yeah,
13: I mean, do you think about this in such sort of stripped down mathematical terms that if we spend this dollar, then there will be this much of a boost to Oregon's economy?
12: Mm-hmm. Yeah, there is a lot of statistics out there, and they're super Googleable. You can see, you know, how many dollars bring back. I mean, we run many different programs at Business Oregon, and the Global Trade Desk is brand new, so we don't really have an ROI figure on the desk. But we do have grant programs that help take teams of businesses to trade shows and on trade missions. And these can be very cost prohibitive for small and medium businesses, but they can be the number one game changer for making those sales and making those introductions overseas. And those produce a very healthy ROI. I think even 5 years ago, they were producing a $10 or $13 for every dollar spent ROI. And so it kind of depends on which program you're talking about, but just to give you a general ballpark, that's the floor for us. So if it doesn't answer that, then, you know,
13: Tatum, thanks very much.
12: Thank you so much.
13: Tatum Albertine is Global Trade Manager at Business Oregon. That's the state's economic development agency. They just launched the new Global Trade Desk, which is intended to support Oregon companies that want to start or expand the export side of their business. Coming up after a break, a new study from researchers at Portland State University found that heat-related illnesses in the largest metro areas in the U.S. could double by 2040.
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13: From the Gert Boyle Studio at OPB, this is Think Out Loud. I'm Dave Miller. It has been nearly 5 years since a deadly heat wave known as the heat dome hit the Pacific Northwest. The temperature reached 116 degrees in Portland and broke other records throughout the region. Hundreds of people died, including 69 in Multnomah County alone. As climate change makes extreme heat events more frequent and longer lasting, a new study from researchers at Portland State University found that heat-related illnesses in the largest metro areas in the country could double by 2040. That includes Seattle and Portland. In fact, the study found that these cities, with aging populations and a lack of cooling infrastructure, could bear an especially high public health burden. Vivek Chandas is a co-author of the study. He's a professor of Earth, Environment, and Society at PSU, and he joins us now. It's good to have you back on the show.
15: Great to be here, Dave. Thank you.
13: I'm curious just to start with this nearly five-year anniversary of this so-called heat dome. How have you been thinking about this anniversary?
15: Yeah, well, first, we are really thinking a lot about the people who died. That's number one. It was really a clear evidence that the system that we've created to manage weather, manage extreme events, is not prepared. In fact, a piece that came out in The Guardian today about this study titled it a little dramatically as woefully unprepared. And I think that's really where I've gone with it. And ultimately, it's really three things that came out of it for me. The heat dome shattered the myth that Oregon is naturally protected from extreme heat. And so that was just a recognition, first and foremost. And then a second thing is that it put a human face on this. It was basically saying that a regional forecast is not enough, and these folks who are living alone, over 81% of the people who died were living alone, and they were older, they were renters, they were low income, and they had limited access to cooling infrastructure. And so it's not rocket science to know where there's going to be vulnerabilities when such extreme events hit.
13: In that case, it was the confluence of social vulnerability and then a kind of built environment vulnerability,
15: yeah.
13: Both of those together.
15: Well, I actually attribute it to three fundamental pillars of resilience, which we actually, social is one of those, and that's really, do people have access to networks where they can get help? And that is whether it be mutual aid networks, whether it be friends, family, neighbors. Second is really around issues of the built environment. We're building things that are amplifying temperatures. We know from a campaign we did shortly after the heat wave to measure temperatures that it was between 17 to 20 degrees Fahrenheit difference just in a few blocks away from each other. So we know that the built environment mediates a lot of what we experience. And then third, I think it really comes down to institutional failures. I mean, we really don't have a institutional architecture and infrastructure that allows us to respond as quickly and as efficiently and as effectively when it comes to responding to extreme heat.
13: I want to turn to all those more fully in a second, sure. But heat waves, I don't think of them as being publicly talked about as the most dramatic effect of climate change. I mean, compared to, say, hurricanes or floods or wildfires, which are all exacerbated by climate change and are these dramatic media events. Mm-hmm. Then there's heat waves, which is in general, it's more like, oh, it's pretty hot. So how does heat compare to those other real things in terms of the impact on human health?
15: Yeah, well, I'll just start with a basic statistic in that heat waves annually kill more people nationally than all these other natural hazards combined. So the tricky part about this is that it's often considered an equal opportunity hazard, meaning though it's anything but equal. It really is a silent killer, and it kills those folks who are often least prepared and least aware of the heat and how it's going to affect their physiology and their community. And there's a reason why you and others don't think about it as quite as severe, is that we just don't have an office that manages heat. Like, there's no way to actually know what this is happening. It often falls through the cracks. It doesn't, and another reason it doesn't make the front page news often, hurricanes and these other natural disasters often are the much more kind of upfront, very clear, impactful. You see the tree down, you see the tree on a building, you see the hurricane size and compared to the rest of the continent. And those are very dramatic images. Heat is very quiet. It kind of sneaks up on you. In fact, it sneaks up on the body itself. And physiologically, it starts to slowly work its way through your organs, through your respiratory system, and then eventually heat stroke and heat-related illness.
13: Now, I mentioned at the beginning of my intro the shocking number of deaths from the heat dome. Right. But in this new study, you're not really looking into deaths. You're looking more broadly into heat-related illness. Why?
15: Right.
13: That's a pretty important distinction.
15: We believe it is. We wanted deaths often get the frontline image. It's very blunt measure. It's kind of the last resort, if you will. What we wanted to recognize is that heat actually hurts a lot more people than that blunt measure of death. In fact, you think about the families, the jobs, the various community and social activities that operate with people actively involved in them. Though when you're ill, you can't do that. In fact, when you have heat stroke, when you have nausea, when you have dizziness, confusion, all these things that emerge from heat, you're not able to actively engage in those activities. And so it has a big productivity impact that we're just starting to quantify. And it also has a big impact on families and communities. And so that's where we start seeing, that's why we wanted to start putting a bit more of numbers, direct numbers to these heat-related illness, and then also start illustrating how this is going to grow over time, because we have a hunch that without the cooling infrastructure, without the active coordination of the regional entities, it's going to continue to grow.
13: I'm curious about the challenges in putting numbers here. I mean, do doctors or nurses routinely write down, quote, heat-related, unquote, in some medical record, if someone comes in during a heat wave, even saying, complaining of shortness of breath or dizziness, does that actually get captured in a medical record that you as a researcher can come and find?
15: Very difficult to get that information. In fact, I'm in conversation with doctors, medical doctors around the country and world now that are trying to figure out what are essentially these ICD codes. These are codes that ambulance drivers, doctors, nurses put down as the primary impact and the reason for this person coming into the hospital or going into the ambulance. And often these ICD codes do not directly attribute it to heat. In fact, it's what we call a heat adjacent illness. That's like someone has asthma and the heat exacerbates that asthma and they get an asthma attack that drives them to the hospital. Turns out that gets coded as asthma, not heat.
13: So and then how do you handle that as a researcher?
15: It's a lot of real conservative approaches to this. So this study that we published today, and it just landed this morning on American Geophysical Union's journal, is an attempt to take a very conservative approach, saying we have a handful of heat waves that we're looking at around the country, and we have really good records of those that were only coded as a heat-related illness. And when you take those, not the heat-adjacent illness, not any of those, only take those as a heat-coded illness, and that allows us to then start extrapolating from those empirical measurements into what we see as some of the attributes or some of the co-mediating factors that affect their health and well-being in the long run.
13: You've been studying this issue in various ways for a while. You've been on our show talking about about shade, about equity, about the built environment in a way that affects the heat in a particular place for a while. So I'm curious if you were surprised by anything in your new study.
15: Yeah, yeah, we were surprised by several things. One of the things that came up was simply that, you know, we cannot, when we only count deaths, we're dramatically underestimating the true cost of extreme heat. We really wanted to emphasize that information by itself does not drive action. And we found that when you put dollar values behind these kinds of assessments, that that can nudge decision makers to think more seriously about investing in this. And so what the result of that is that when you put numbers on it, we can start to then characterize and quantify what the total impacts are. And that was one major surprise. The other and just the scale of it. And just the second piece is that it really varies quite a bit across the country. This was a national study of 53 metro regions. And we're finding that places in the West, for example, they have the highest count of heat-related illnesses. They will increase the most in the coming decades. And that's largely because there's population, there's growth of population occurring in the West as opposed to the Midwest and the like. And however, for each event, interestingly, the Ohio River Valley and the Midwest and the Northeast have very severe impacts. And that's largely because the cooling infrastructure in these northern latitudes is not really there. Whereas when you look at like today is 103 in Phoenix, Arizona, right? And later this week, we'll get 90 plus degree temperatures in this region. And what we're finding is that we are not, much of the Midwest, Ohio River Valley, the Northwest is not well equipped to manage it. And so when you model this out to 2040, which is almost like our crystal ball to kind of see what works and what doesn't work, and what are the impacts, we start seeing that the actual effects of not having green space, not having air conditioning and cooling infrastructure, not having cooling centers and places that people can go for help during these extreme heat events, all those things add up to essentially drive these higher levels of heat-related illness.
13: There have been efforts in Oregon at the state level and the local level in Portland to proactively respond to this in recent years. I'm thinking about the Portland Clean Energy Community Benefits Fund, or PCEF, a voter-passed fund, which is, you know, for example, to get low-income Portlanders access to heat pumps. What have you learned about the effectiveness of this program?
15: Yeah, this is an incredible program. We are incredibly, I'm so grateful that the residents and community members and nonprofits all rallied to get this PCEF program established, and I'm a big fan. It's really addressing the front line of some of these challenges that we're dealing with, because a big part of the challenge is, of course, money, being able to have staff to respond to heat, being able to get the weatherization in homes so that when it is hot outside, your indoor environment stays cool. It is about getting the green spaces and the tree canopy robust so that we can get enough shade into our neighborhoods that are baking from the heat. And so all of those are great. The tricky part about these programs is when you're rolling out lots of money and putting in heat pumps into an indoor space, we don't know whether those residents are going to use that heat pump or not. In fact, some early evidence that we're starting to interview residents around the region who have recently received these heat pumps, we're finding that there is some limited amount of use of these heat pumps depending on kind of who you talk to. So for a wealthy household, for example, at 80 degrees, they'll turn on the heat pump and the air conditioner. A lower income household doesn't turn on that AC until 100, 105, maybe even 110 degrees.
13: Because it's the energy bill is going to be too much.
15: Prohibitive. That's right. There's two reasons. One is we've narrowed down to cost, and that is they see that on their energy bill. And the second is simply that it's a new technology, and that new technology is unfamiliar, and so there's some getting used to that technology that's still not quite there.
13: Well, so what policy recommendations do you think, in your mind, follow from your new study?
15: Yeah, so we really need to be first engaging a lot of the hospitals and medical and public health agencies. They are the front line. They're the ones who are often seeing this very laid bare. And we need to be really coding heat-related illness much more directly and clearly so that researchers like me and others have really good evidence and understanding of what is the scale of the problem. Part of why we developed this study is to really illustrate the scale. The second is to really start thinking about that a regional forecast doesn't by itself give you what you need. You need much more local, granular data and understanding of kind of what happens in the morning, afternoon, and evening in a particular city block in a particular neighborhood. So I would want us to really start moving into these kind of what we call regional observation networks, where we can actually start understanding the changes of temperature that's happening at a block scale. And then third, I'd really want our institutions to start getting trained in heat preparedness protocols. Like, we need to get transportation behind this. We need to get housing behind this. We need to get emergency managers thinking about this more directly. We need to get public health behind this.
13: It's going to be somewhere in the 90s in parts of Oregon this weekend going into the next week.
15: Yeah.
13: What – you have about 50 seconds for this, but yeah. But is there a temperature threshold where you think – I mean, that's not 116, but at what point do you start worrying?
15: Yeah, well, I will say quickly that 116 was the airport temperature. I was measuring 125 in some neighborhoods, and in that same hour, measuring 100 to 99 to 100 in other neighborhoods. So we are seeing, as temperatures go up, that disparity of exposure getting really, really more more clear. And I think for this coming weekend, one of the things that I'm really hopeful for is that we are building communication systems to reach those communities that are historically not getting access to the information that public health alerts and these other systems that are out there. So we need to develop some more communication systems to be able to get at those in manufactured homes, mobile home parks, multifamily residential, and the like.
13: Vivek, thanks very much.
15: Thanks, Dave. Good to be here.
13: Vivek Chandas is a professor of Earth, Environment and Society at Portland State University. We'll be back after a short break.
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1: 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John Quincy Adams was a one-term president. He then entered Congress, where he presented so many anti-slavery petitions that Southern congressmen wanted him out. What his legacy says about how Congress can work. On Point, we'll get more. That's coming up next at 9 here on OPB. It's 8:36. This is OPB.
13: This is Think Out Loud on OPB. I'm Dave Miller. The Portland City Council recently made changes to the so-called arts tax. It was approved by voters back in 2012 as a flat per-person tax. Everyone 18 and older who makes more than $1,000 has to pay $35. The proceeds go to public school art programs and to arts nonprofits. Under the changes, fewer people will have to pay, but those who do pay will have to pay more. We're going to dig into the details and the arguments against this change right now. Jamie Dunphy put the plan forward. He is a council member from District 1, that's East Portland, and the president of the Portland City Council. Steve Novick voted against the change. He is a council member from District 3. That includes most of inner and middle Southeast Portland and a piece of Northeast Portland. It's great to have both of you back on the show.
16: Good morning. Thanks for having us.
13: Jamie Dunphy, I want to start with you. What are the problems that you were trying to solve with the changes to the arts tax?
16: Yeah. The arts tax has been fundamentally flawed since it was first passed. Being a flat tax, it's incredibly regressive. Having a $1,000 threshold meant that we were going after babysitters and part-time gig workers. And with inflation, it meant we were collecting a lot less money. $35 in 2026 simply paid for a lot fewer teachers than it did in 2012. And this year was the first year where actually the grants that were going to artists were reduced by 44% because it was collecting less dollars and the extra money was going to the school districts. The tax was poorly crafted. It didn't have good definitions. It didn't have standard language in terms of how it aligns with other taxes and things like that. And over the next few years, it was going to get worse to the point where we knew that it would not even be able to afford to pay for the teachers alone. So I wanted to find a way to increase public transparency and accountability, fix our definitions and standardize them, and meet the moment where we are to actually follow through with what the voters intended rather than what was actually written.
13: Steve Novick, you said at a hearing last month that, quote, the arts tax is stupid. That is, what, five words right there? That's my math, right? Yeah, five words. Is that a short way of saying a version of what you just heard from your council president?
17: Kind of. I would add that the arts tax is fundamentally flawed in that it's a standalone tax, so people have to pay it separately. It's also collected separately, which means that we spend $2 million a year on administrative costs, which is about 1/6 of the total amount that the tax raises. Those are very serious problems. It is also a very serious problem that even after Councillor Dunphy's reform, somebody making $21,000 a year will pay the same amount as somebody making $1 million a year. And Councillor Dunphy's reform actually increased the tax for somebody making $21,000 a year.
13: I should say, I said it increased. I didn't say the number yet because I wanted to get straight to the conversation. So it was $35 if we're talking about per person, individual filers. Now it's $50. So a significant per person increase. And that's why, Steve, you're saying that whether it's $21,000 a year or $1 million, that person is paying the same amount. It's $50.
17: Right. And I guess it's nice that somebody making making $16,000 a year will no longer pay. But I don't think the way to fix that is to increase taxes on people making $21,000 a year. There, I think that the best way to deal with the arts tax is to fold it into another existing tax.
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1: And arts levy. And what I would suggest is that the council pass legislation repealing the arts tax period and then send something to the voters saying, if you want to continue to give arts money to the schools and to arts organizations, then approve a 21 cent per thousand increase to the children's levy, which for the typical single family home would be about $50 a year. If you happen to be a single person making, you know, with a single family home, that would be the same amount you pay under Councillor Dunphy's reform, but you wouldn't have the annoyance of paying the tax. But most single family homes have at least two working people, so they'd only be paying $50 a year combined, or $25 a year per person. The reason for that is that if you do a property tax, then businesses have to pay too, and also people with mansions would pay more. What I was giving was a figure for like a medium value home.
2: If you did ask Portlanders that question right now, the short version is, yes or no, do you want to pay more money in taxes? In parentheses, the money will go for kids and art. How do you think a majority of Portlanders would respond?
1: I don't know, but actually you wouldn't be asking them to pay more in taxes. You'd be saying, we are eliminating the arts tax. So if you pass this, the vast majority of you will be paying less than you would pay under the arts tax. But you would get to retain the money for schools and for the arts organizations.
2: In your plan, would the repeal happen no matter what?
1: Because the
2: answer to that question does have a bearing on the framing of the rolling this into the children's levy.
1: I would recommend that the repeal would happen no matter what, because otherwise I'd be worried that people would think that we were as a bait and switch and we actually wouldn't repeal the tax.
2: The reason I ask that is it is a tax increase from the new status quo.
1: No, it's not. What I'm proposing is a 50% tax cut for most people from the new status quo.
2: For most people. So you'd be – you, like Jamie Dunphy, would be changing the baseline in terms of who pays?
1: Well, what – you'd pay through your property taxes. And – but what I checked was, what would it cost a typical single-family homeowner? And that would be about $50 a year. Since most single-family homes contain at least two working people, then for each person it would be about $25 a year. So it would be, for most people, about a 50% tax cut from the new structure.
2: Jamie Dunphy, what do you think about this plan? I want to dig into the details of the change that actually was approved 7-5. But what do you think of Steve Novick's plan?
3: You know, I think Steve is brilliant, and I think Steve is probably onto a fundamentally better model that would have worked better if circumstances were different. I spent over a year working on this specific reform, working with both state, county, and city revenue departments, with artist groups, with school districts, and I mean, ultimately, I would love for some of these things to be automatic. I would love for some of these things to be collected on your tax bill or have it collected the way other taxes are. The state told us no. The county told us no. We tried to find ways to reform this. We looked at other directions to try and make this happen in better ways to get the same outcome of having 133 full-time equivalent art teachers teaching 125,000 kids in Portland. I'm willing to sacrifice that right now.
2: When you say that the state and the county told you no, they said no to doing it unilaterally, or they said no that you can't ask voters about their making this change?
3: That we can't ask voters if we can't refer something to the ballot that says the state or the county shall collect on our behalf.
1: Yes, we can. Every time we send a property tax, like we sent the parks levy to the ballot last year, that gets collected through the county and the city combined.
3: I mean, I hear
1: that.
3: The
1: state and the county definitely did not say that we could not fold this into the children's levy.
3: They didn't say that, no. But they did tell me specifically that this tax, as it's written, could not be collected that way, and it couldn't be collected through property taxes. But there is certainly reforms that could make this different. I found this to be the most defensible path forward, but I don't disagree with Steve's fundamental statement here.
2: I want to understand a little bit better how you arrived at some of these numbers.
3: Yeah.
2: So as I said earlier, it was the bar until these changes has been everybody who makes $1,000 or more pays $35.
1: Let me just point out, if you file something showing that you live in poverty,

0: and you don't have to pay. Poverty for a single person is $15,900 a year. So, of course, you'd have to file a form, but it's not like everybody who makes $1,000, if that's their sole income, would pay.
1: Okay. But you upped that to $20,000 a year for single filers, $40,000 for joint filers. How did you arrive at that level, those levels?
2: Yeah, well, we started with the idea of the fact that $35 doesn't pay as much. And what would the tax be if it had followed inflation? And that came out to be about $50 per person. But we didn't want to dramatically increase the pot of dollars that we're collecting. It takes about $9 million for teachers and artists and things like that. So we worked with the figure of $50. How do we get to $9 million? What is the income threshold at that point? And it worked out to be roughly $20,000 in Oregon taxable income, or $40,000 for a family, that is after tax deductions. And just for the record, that means that the majority of people who live in District 1 will not actually have to pay this tax at all, because the average income for a family in District 1 is $65,000. And after tax deductions and things, it actually puts most families at under $40,000. So we're actually seeing 44% of families who would have had to pay this previously no longer have to pay it.
1: But because of those, the two changes in combination, significantly lowering the number of people who are paying and increasing what the rest of folks will have to pay, you're basically keeping the, as you said, intentionally keeping the pot of money the same. But you started by saying that there's not enough money.
2: Right.
1: So if you're going to go through these changes, why not actually say, because of inflation, because of what's happened over the last 14 years, we actually need to bring in more money to give kids and arts organizations after them what voters promised?
2: Yeah, we will. It is now tied to inflation.
1: But the way forward, unless my understanding of tying to inflation works, that just means that you're not going to decrease the effective amount of money going forward, but it'll be where it is now, and then it'll keep up over the years with this lower amount than what would have been brought in 13 years ago.
2: No. It's the equivalent of what we would have been bringing in to fully pay for teachers and to still meet the requirements for artists, as we've been doing. We restored the cuts that were given to artists because we had some money in reserves. But going forward, this pot will be stable and able to meet the inflation of increasing cost of teachers across the different seven school districts, and still continue to be able to meet artists. So that was the point, is get it to a stable point, meet where we are, don't make a dramatic increase in the available pot, and make sure that it is stable going forward so that kids continue to have education. That was my whole point, ultimately.
1: If you're just tuning in, we're talking right now about the recent changes to the Portland arts tax. Jamie Dunphy put the plan forward. He is the president of the Portland City Council. Steve Novick voted against the change. He is a council member from District 3. Steve, I want to go back to you and maybe zoom out for a second to understand your overall sort of political philosophy here. Clearly, you're against many aspects of this arts tax, and you've put forward what you see as a better version of a taxing system to accomplish the goal in a better way. But it also seems like you don't think the specific changes that Jamie Dunphy and a majority in the council put forward are bad. It seems, if I'm hearing you correctly, it seems like you do think that they are better than the old version. Although, as you said in a couple weeks ago, it's not even lipstick on a pig. You don't think that, you think a pig is smarter than this thing. But what I'm wondering is, why
0: to give
1: not?
0: The full quote, what I said is, this is a situation where I think the phrase putting lipstick on a pig is insulting to pigs because pigs are smart and the arts tax is stupid.
1: Yeah, okay. I gave the short version of that. I think I captured the spirit of it. But what I'm wondering is, why voted against changes that might incrementally improve the arts tax on the way towards a wholesale rethink?
0: I don't think that the way to fix a tax that charges people who make $16,000, $35 is to increase the tax on people who make $21,000 a year. And one thing that I should point out is, because of something called the public meetings law, no counselor can talk to more than five other counselors about an idea they have. So Counselor Dunphy didn't talk to me about the fact that he was trying to reform the arts tax, because that would have been he talked to too many counselors. So we didn't have this conversation as he was developing his proposal.
1: I'd be curious about that. This is an important broader point about the way city government works. Wait, but if Jamie, if you have some idea that can you write an op-ed? Can you put it on a blog? Can you? I mean, the idea that that the members of the council can't know what you'd like to do in a productive way, so you can bounce ideas off each other. That doesn't seem like a help. I mean, I understand in general the prohibition against meeting in secret and having stuff not that's of substance happen behind closed doors.
2: Yeah.
1: But shouldn't there be a way for you all to know what you're thinking?
2: There should be.
0: I mean, once the Council of Geography's proposal went to committee, I knew about it, but then he'd been working on it for months.
2: Yeah.
0: But what I will say is that we could do my idea now. We'd have to get on the stick because we'd have to send a proposal to the voters by July 22nd. But we could right now say, we are appealing the arts tax. If you want to keep the money going to schools and artists, then approve this change to the children's levy. We could send it out at the ballot this November, and that would be the way people pay the arts tax next year because it would be a children's levy, an arts levy. So if Councillor Dunphy's up for it, we could get on the stick and do that now.
1: What do you think of that idea?
2: I mean, you know, I spent the last year working on this and in some ways 10 years working on the position where I got to. I put an enormous amount of staff time and my own personal time into this. And I'm extremely proud of the reforms that we had. I think that there are some really good options out there for future conversations. And I think that Steve's is one of them. I'm not looking to rush this right now because, like I said, I spent the last year working on this proposal and finally got six of my additional colleagues to support it. I want to see if we can get this to be successful or not. Councillor Novick is, of course, welcome to run his own bill. And, you know, there's always different approaches. This is like, I just want to be clear. This is a philosophical conversation about policy. I totally appreciate where Steve is coming from on this and recognize that, like, these are hard conversations and hard choices. And we made one. We made a choice. And so I'm proud of where we landed.
1: I want to turn to the legal piece of this. As I'm sure you know, the Portland Metro Chamber said before the vote that if you go forward with this, then they intend to sue. Their basic argument is that the city does not have authority to unilaterally change this tax, to expand this tax or impose a new one. That's not what you're doing. You're expanding this tax. They say you can't do that under city charter, under legal precedent, without voter approval. As far as I've seen, they have announced that they intend to sue. I don't know that they have actually filed a suit yet. I haven't seen that. But what's your response to their overall contention that you don't have the legal authority to do this?
2: You know, we worked very closely with our attorneys. This has been changed administratively at least six times in the last 11 years or last 12 years, and it has always been. Stood up to legal scrutiny. I actually was in city council when the last time the city council got sued about this tax and was there in the courtroom when it went to the Supreme Court and we were found to be able to do this. Our charter is new and there are some questions about what our powers are. And if the Portland Metro Chamber really wants to file a suit over this, I think we will prevail. Our attorneys feel extremely confident that this is within our legal bounds.
1: Steve, do you agree?
0: Well, I think what the chamber is probably relying on is a fairly recent federal court decision that used some language in a 1915 Oregon Supreme Court decision that suggested that the Portland City Charter doesn't give the council broad taxing power. I do not think that would be the result if it went to the court today. I mean, that would mean that we'd have to throw out the business license tax, which is a big chunk of the city's revenues. So I do not think that the chamber's threat is a particularly frightening threat. It's not trivial, but I don't think it's particularly frightening.
1: Finally, we've been focusing almost entirely in this conversation so far on who will pay this tax and how much they'll pay. But Jamie Dunphy, you did talk at the beginning about problems with how the proceeds are spent, some of those definitions. So how will that change as a result of this recent vote?
2: Yeah. I mean, some of the things like a definition for high quality arts education was missing.
1: That's something that a recent audit pointed out.
2: Yeah, we can define that. That's pretty straightforward. And it's a failure that we hadn't defined that. And it's also a failure that we hadn't really held the school districts accountable for what the contracts they had signed. When I worked in the old form of government under Nick Fish, there was I was the arts liaison, and I found out that for more than 10 years, we hadn't been having a regular meeting of all the superintendents that receive this. That's happening annually now. Those sort of basic accountability and transparency things are happening. Our formulas for calculating how much each teacher gets paid, what these can be used for. A lot of those improvements really are happening now in ways that worked directly with the school districts to see how is this tax being implemented, how is it actually affecting kids, how is it affecting teachers. And we think we landed in a place that is really justifiable in all those areas.
1: Stephen, I want to give you a chance finally to respond to the questions of how the money is spent.
0: I think that, you know, going to arts education in the schools is good. I think having some support for arts organizations is good. I will note that historically, it's been rich people that have funded the arts, like the Medicis with Michelangelo. So having poor people make $21,000 a year is kind of a historical departure. There's another thing I want to point out, which is that once politicians, quote, reform something, they tend to think, okay, we reformed it. Now we don't have to worry about it for a while. I think that the arts tax is fundamentally flawed and needs to be dramatically reformed. I was afraid that if council passed this reform, they'd be resistant to the idea that we need to go back and make a more fundamental change like I'm suggesting.
1: Well, Jamie, so last word to you. I mean, what you said before is it's almost like I spent so much time, so much effort. We got to this and it does seem like you're saying a version of what Steve is worried about. Or am I hearing you wrong?
2: I'm absolutely open to more changes on this, but I have spent a year talking to the experts in the field about what is possible, and politics is the art of possible. We got something across the line. It was the most fundamental reform of any tax in Portland history. It was the largest reduction in the number of payers of any tax, and it has set this tax up for success for the next foreseeable future, at the very least for the next 30 years that we can see, to make sure that my kid is going to have a continued arts education. I feel really good about where we landed. I would not be oppositional to more conversations about this. I do think that there is work that can be done. I do think that perhaps we should look at whether or not to make this more progressive and make it less of a burden for people on the lower end of the spectrum and more of a burden for people who can earn it. I do think that there is more work to be done, but I feel really proud of the work that has been done.
1: Jamie Dunphy and Steve Novick, thanks very much.
2: Thank you very much, Dave.
1: Jamie Dunphy is the president of the Portland City Council. Steve Novick is a council member from District 3. Our production staff includes Malia Fass, Roly Hernandez, Gemma DiCarlo, senior producer Allison Frost, and managing producer Shiraz Sadiq. Nalene Silva and Layla Isbell engineered the show from the Gert Boyle studio. Our technical director is Stephen Cray, and our executive producer is Sage Van Wing. If you don't want to miss any of our shows, you can listen wherever you get your podcasts. Our nightly rebroadcast is at 8 p.m. Thanks very much for tuning in to Think Out Loud on OPB and KLCC. I'm Dave Miller. We'll be back tomorrow.
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0: This has been the rebroadcast of Today's Think Out Loud. Continue the conversation on Facebook at OPBTOL. Coming up next, it's a rebroadcast of On Point here on OPB, KOPB-FM Portland, KOABFM Bend, KRBM-FM Pendleton, KOBK-FM Baker City, KTVR-FM The Grand, KOGA-FM Glen Eden Beach, KOAP-FM Lakeview, KTMK-FM Tillamook, KOTD-FM Dalles, KOBN-FM Burns, KOPB-FM Eugene, KOAC-FM Corvallis, KOAC-FM Soria, KHRV-FM Hood River, KTP-FM Inspires, and KOJD-FM John Day. 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
2: In the 1830s, former President John Quincy Adams resurrected his political career by going back to Congress, where he immediately antagonized the slaveholding South.
3: So they're threatening to censure a former president of the United States. I mean, just imagine that.
2: And why? Because for years, the former president offered citizen petitions to abolish slavery.
3: And one of them is coming from enslaved people.
2: Mm-hmm.
3: And Southerners in Congress get really, like, one of them says, can we burn it right here? And Adams goes, oh, censure me? Well, if you're going to censure me, I should be able to speak in my defense, right? And so he holds the floor for another 2 weeks. Southerners storm off the floor, but then eventually they give up.
2: I'm Meghna Chakrabarty. Today on Point, John Quincy Adams and proving that Congress can work. Stay with us.
4: Live from NPR News in Washington, I'm Dan Ronan. Longtime Republican Senator Susan Collins of Maine will face political newcomer Graham Plattner in the November general election. Collins was unopposed in Tuesday's GOP primary. Plattner easily won the Democratic primary despite recent questions about his personal life. During an address to supporters Tuesday night in Blue Hill, Maine, he promised to do better.
5: I've made mistakes in my life, mistakes that I regret, that I live with, that I continue to learn from. I'm still far from perfect. But every day I wake up and I try to be a little bit better and a little bit kinder than I was the day before.
4: The Maine Senate seat is considered critical if Democrats are to gain control of the Senate. The 41-year-old Plattner enlisted in the Marines after graduation from high school. He did multiple deployments in Iraq and Afghanistan before becoming an oyster farmer in his native state of Maine when he returned. Republican Steve Hilton has secured the second spot in California's governor's race. That's according to a call by the Associated Press. Cap Radio's Laura Fitzgerald reports.
6: Hilton, a former Fox News commentator who's endorsed by President Trump, will advance to the general election for California governor. Hilton will face Democrat Javier Becerra, who served as California Attorney General and U.S. Health and Human Services Secretary in the Biden administration. That call is the end of the road for Democratic candidate Tom Steyer, who was vying for the second spot to face off with Becerra in a Dem-on-Dem race. California's top two primary system allows the top two vote earners to advance to the general regardless of their party. Steyer, a billionaire and former hedge fund manager, ran the most expensive gubernatorial campaign in state history, spending more than $200 million of his own money. For NPR News, I'm Laura Fitzgerald in Berkeley.
4: Congress has approved roughly $70 billion to fund immigration enforcement through the rest of President Trump's term. This despite objections from Democrats who tried to block the money for ICE and the Border Patrol. NPR's Sam Greengrass has the story.
7: The 214-212 House vote caps a months-long debate over immigration policy sparked when officers killed two U.S. citizens in Minneapolis. Democrats secured none of the additional reforms they were demanding in wake of the shootings, like requiring officer-worn body cameras, while Republicans used a special budget maneuver to skirt Democrats and fund ICE and Border Patrol not just for this year, but until 2029. Democrats and even some Republicans worry the unorthodox move allows the agencies to avoid congressional oversight. That's because they won't have to come back to Congress for more money for 3 years. Last year, Republicans used this same tool to send ICE and Border Patrol tens of billions of dollars with few strings. Sam Greenglass, NPR News, Washington.
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0: This is OPB. I'm Paul Marshall. Former Multnomah County Commissioner Sharon Myron is running for county chair. Alex Zielinski has more.
8: Myron is an emergency room doctor who previously represented the county's west side for 8 years. In 2022, she lost a bid for county chair to Jessica Vega Peterson. Vega Peterson won't be seeking another term. Myron hadn't planned on running for chair again, but she believes the county needs a structural overhaul and said she doesn't have faith in the two candidates to do the job. Her competitors are two current county commissioners, Julia Brim Edwards and Shannon Singleton.
9: I haven't seen a plan, let alone even a basic outline from either of them, how they would change the county if they were elected.
8: Myron spent the past few months working on her plan to improve transparency and efficiency in county government. She said she will use that plan as a roadmap for her campaign. The county election is on November 3rd. It'll be the government's first ranked choice race. Alex Zielinski, OPB.
0: The hottest temperatures of the year are expected to arrive this weekend, with some parts of the Portland-Vancouver metro area seeing triple digits. That's according to the National Weather Service, which issued an extreme heat watch from Sunday morning through Monday night. David Bishop is a meteorologist with the Weather Service. He says people should avoid going outside if possible and to find a place indoors to cool off.
10: Making a plan to, say, like, go visit the library or go to the mall and walk around or something along those lines, you know, ways to get out of the heat or the outside during the very hottest parts of the day. That's always a good idea.
0: Bishop says this weekend's heat has the potential to break records across the Portland-Vancouver metro area. People are urged to stay hydrated and drink plenty of fluids to avoid any heat-related illnesses. This is OPB. There's more news online at opb.org.
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0: This is On Point. I'm Meghna Chakrabarty. Earlier this month, we kicked off our occasional look at the idea of America, the inspiration, concepts, and debates that shape our understanding of this nation. And we started off with the Declaration of Independence. And in that discussion, a bunch of familiar names popped up: Thomas Jefferson, Benjamin Franklin, and John Adams. Well, today, we're going to talk about a lesser-known Adams, John Quincy Adams, eldest son to John and Abigail Adams. Now, maybe he shouldn't be all that lesser known because he was the sixth president of the United States. John Quincy Adams was, of course, following his father, who was then the new nation's second president. John Quincy Adams served from 1825 to 1829. But it's what he did after leaving the presidency that needs to be better known, because it's far more consequential to the idea of America. And that is the story that Bob Crawford tells in his book, America's Founding Son, John Quincy Adams, From President to Political Maverick. And in the book, Crawford writes, quote, "This is the story of how a man with the pedigree of being John Adams's son, and after his own career as a Washington insider, brought the power of thousands of grassroots anti-slavery activists to bear on the people's house, making straight the path for the next generation, Lincoln's generation, to fulfill the promises embedded in the Declaration of Independence." Bob, welcome to On Point.
1: It is a pleasure to be here. Thank you.
0: The book was so enjoyable to read, and it's about a period of American history that I have to say I didn't know that much about. And I love that the Declaration keeps popping up over and over in your book as well. I just wonder, though, can we start off with John Quincy Adams' sort of earlier life? Was he, let's say, burdened by the fact of being an Adams?
1: I like to say the only thing worse than being born into that family would be to marry into that family. Yes, he was indeed burdened by being an Adams, because his parents, John and Abigail, really raised him, in many ways groomed him to become president of the United States, and they put on his shoulders the preservation of the nation that they had sacrificed so much to found. Mm-hmm. And that's a lot of pressure. There's a famous letter, and I can quote part of the quote. I don't have the whole thing like to grasp in my mind, but it's from 1794, I believe. And it's a moment where young John Quincy Adams, is kind of between gigs, and he's not sure what he's going to do. And his father writes to him, and they're talking about, first, it's like the first part of the letter is about geopolitics. And then in there, there's a little paragraph that says, if you do not rise not only to the head of your profession, but of your country, it's owed only to your own laziness, slovenliness, and obstinacy.
0: And I thought I was a tough parent.
1: And you thought yeah, we all do, right? And so I'm going to back up for a second to really answer your question. His early life, 7 years old, he's an eyewitness to the Battle of Bunker Hill. Abigail takes him by the hand. They walk about a mile to a nearby overlook from their home. At the time, it was Braintree. It would later be Quincy, Massachusetts. And they see the flash of the cannon. You know, they can smell the smoke. They're hearing the crackle of the muskets. And in fact, their family doctor dies in that battle. 10 years old. He is in February. He is boarding a ship with his father, a warship, to go to France, so his father can join Benjamin Franklin, ultimately Thomas Jefferson, and negotiate France into the Revolutionary War on the side of the Americans. They cross the Atlantic in the dead of winter. A nor'easter almost destroys their ship. You know, they're pursued by British warships. It's an odyssey of an adventure. That's 10 years old. Then he gets what I call an internship in diplomacy, which, fast forward, George Washington, appoints him to his first diplomatic post. And then he'd serve in the diplomatic Corps in his father's administration. Comes home. He becomes the senator from Massachusetts. So he's a Federalist. What does he do? He brandishes his Maverick bona fides and supports the Republican president, Thomas Jefferson, on issues like the Louisiana Purchase and the Embargo Act, and he's drummed out of his party. I could keep going, Meghna. I can keep going. You stop me when you want.
0: Well, I will stop you right there because there's actually a couple of details internal to that I want to quickly go over and then get to his actual presidency. But first of all, before I do that, hats off to you for saying Quincy, Massachusetts.
1: Oh, I learned the hard way.
0: Sorry. The rest of America has no idea why that's significant. But
1: well, and it gets deeper because, you know, we did the book was predated by a podcast series I made for iHeart, a 6-episode podcast series. And we called the historic site and we said, is it Quincy or Quincy? And what we were told was Quincy for the town, Quincy for the man.
0: Yep.
1: And some will say Quincy for the man as well. But I had the great honor of doing a book event at the Church of the Presidents in Quincy, where all four of them, John, Abigail, John Quincy, Louisa Catherine Adams, they're all interred in the crypt in the basement. And I just clarified this as well. And the crowd seemed to be okay with me saying Quincy for the town and Quincy.
0: No. The sort of pronunciation idiosyncrasies of my current home state, I can't account for them, but I just know that they're real and people care. So Quincy, Massachusetts, and John Quincy Adams.
1: There
0: okay.
1: We go.
0: So back to the man himself. He becomes a senator, as you said, after his father's 1800 election loss to Jefferson. Very, very interesting. You write in the book, though, that even as a senator, John Quincy Adams shows a little bit of the sort of maverickiness that you talked about that would later come to define his career as a much older man. What did he do in the Senate at that time?
1: Well, he supported the two big things, and this wasn't the focus of the whole book, but this was definitely an area to note, an area of note. So Jefferson's president, John Quincy, is a Federalist, and that's where you're talking about, like, the New England part of the country, and they're very much opposed to President Jefferson, and they want to see him fail. His party does, but when issues like the Louisiana Purchase, which there was a great deal of debate over whether that was constitutional or not, and, you know, it probably wasn't really, but John Quincy could make that assessment for himself that this is good for the nation. And same with the Embargo Act, which was a way of us defying Britain and their harassment of our merchant vessels. And ultimately, this leads to war, War of 1812. And John Quincy Adams supported the president because he felt like it was the right move at the time. And, you know, Adams had that incredible background in diplomacy that you couldn't really doubt him, you know, on those kinds of issues.
0: Okay. Maybe a little bit later in our conversation, I want to talk with you, Bob, about the interesting almost side story of the relationship between John Quincy Adams and Andrew Jackson, who also figures large
1: one.
0: In this tale. I want to talk in a minute or a few minutes with you about the largest party in Washington, D.C. to date.
1: Hey, can I real quick just to put a point on this this Jefferson administration?
0: Yeah, yeah.
1: Adams is drummed out of his party for this. Mm-hmm. He loses his seat in the Senate. And so that will ultimately throw him into the arms of what we call the Virginia Dynasty, the presidencies of Jefferson, Madison, and Monroe.
0: Mm. Okay. Well, this is just the first part of your book, Bob, and there's so many like little gems of history that I wish we could spend time on, like John Quincy Adams being the author of the Monroe Doctrine. I'm just going to dangle that one out there for listeners to bite on when they read the book. But let's fast forward now to 1825, when John Quincy Adams becomes the sixth president of the United States in a race against Andrew Jackson. But it's not because he rode a tidal wave of voter support, right, to the presidency. Can you tell us? Yeah, tell us what
1: Adams?
0: Happened.
1: No, absolutely not. The one who was riding the tidal wave was Andrew Jackson. And the best way to understand this is that 1824, 1825, this is a moment where a populist wave is sweeping across, a populist wind, if you will, is blowing across the nation. And what you have is, since the founding, slowly but surely, most state legislatures have changed the voting regulations, the suffrage laws, to include not just the property holder, but all white men. And these mechanics, these farmers, these tradesmen, they have gained the right to vote. The democracy is spreading rapidly. So is the nation. It's moving south and west. And you have people, men who are setting out. They're further and further from the old nation, from the original 13 colonies. And this is the next generation, right? This is the generation after the founding. And so democracy, the early republic that we had, which was formed by the elites, is now being handed off and becoming a true democracy, or a truer democracy. Mm-hmm. Not a true democracy. We don't get that until 1965, but a truer democracy. And the old way, the old guard, is no longer good enough. John Quincy Adams, he's part of the establishment, and the establishment's time is coming to an end.
0: Yeah, and he basically only gets into the presidency via a House vote, right?
1: Absolutely. Yep. Based on the 12th Amendment, we can go into that, but I hear the music, so we'll save that for after the break.
0: Okay. Bob Crawford is with us. He's author of the book America's Founding Son, John Quincy Adams, From President to Political Maverick. We'll be back. This is On Point.

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3: You're back with On Point. I'm Meghna Chakrabarty, and Bob Crawford is with us. He's author of America's Founding Son, John Quincy Adams, From President to Political Maverick. And Bob, before the break, you were telling us about how John Quincy Adams basically becomes president of the United States because of a House vote that was very controversial, to say the least. I think it was Andrew Jackson, right, who said that this was like the most barefaced corruption in the then young history of the United States. So that kind of really dogged him through his presidency. Plus, as you were saying, that sort of groundswell of Jacksonian populism as well, which is the reason why John Quincy Adams loses the next election. But what I did want to ask you, though, before we get to his post-presidential career is, how would you describe the state of the nation at this time when John Quincy Adams was president? Because, I mean, the issue of slavery was there at the founding, and obviously it was there at the Civil War. In this interim period, was it also of pressing concern in Washington?
4: Well, it had become of pressing concern because in 1819, 1820, Missouri Territory was coming into the Union. And the debate over whether Missouri would be a free state or a slave state ripped the country apart. Mm-hmm. See, from the time of the Three-Fifths Compromise and the founding of the Constitution, the ratification of the Constitution, until 1819, like that 30-year period, slavery was not really an issue nationally. You know, there were disparate groups of abolitionists, a lot of them were Quakers, a lot of movement in the Upper South, like North Carolina, Virginia, but it just, there was no coherent movement, anti-slavery movement. There were little bursts here and there, okay?
3: Okay.
4: So, but when Missouri's about to come in to the Union, the Missouri Territory, was when the statehood bill arrives in Congress, everybody expects it's going to be a slave state. Except for a backbench one-term congressman from New York named James Talmadge, mm-hmm. who puts an amendment on the bill that essentially would end slavery in the new state of Missouri. And it passes the House and it fails the Senate. And then Congress adjourns.
3: And does this eventually lead to the Missouri Compromise as it's
4: Yes,
3: okay.
4: It does.
3: Yeah.
4: But Meghna, there's a year between the Congress adjourns with this deadlock, and then they go home. And the issue of slavery is now being debated in legislatures, in states, in town halls, in taverns, in newspapers, and it begins to tear the fabric of the country apart. I like to say that the Three-Fifths Compromise was a Band-Aid that they put on the issue of slavery, and what the debate over Missouri did was James Talmadge ripped that Band-Aid off, and what was beneath it was a pussy, festering wound.
3: You know, what's interesting about John Quincy Adams is that his parents never owned enslaved people. I mean, John Adams was, I guess, one of the
4: Correct.
3: One of the few founding fathers who didn't. And so obviously the idea of the moral evil of slavery was alive in the Adams family. But does that mean that John Quincy Adams himself, I mean, especially while president, did he consider himself an abolitionist?
4: No, that was a dirty word. Like basically you would be saying I am the most, I hate to put right and left here, but because it's so confusing because the abolitionists of this time, they were radical. They were a minority of a minority. They were, and I'm talking post-Missouri debate, Second Great Awakening abolitionists. So there's an older generation of abolitionists, which we just kind of referred to, where it was kind of disparate. But once the issue was raised in the debate over Missouri, it really began to radicalize some folks. And with the... there was this religious movement called the Second Great Awakening, and it really was this fire of moral spirit that blew across the mainly in the North, mainly like around New York and Ohio. And these people became the radical abolitionists, and their tactics were considered, to hurt their, to be a detriment to their own cause.
3: Right.
4: And so you didn't want to be, no one hated an abolitionist more than a Northerner
3: okay.
4: because they didn't have any impact in the South, though they tried. They were basically, people feared the end of the status quo. People feared civil war. People feared emancipation, like they would lose their jobs.
3: Well, so let me just jump in here because you write in the book, and this is the reason why I'm asking because it's important to the story that you tell later, like the really important story here, and that is that you write several times in the book that though John Quincy Adams again may have seen slavery as this just moral stain,
4: that's right.
3: He was very practical about it. He's like abolitionist. Right. Like you just politically, the political reality of this country is that the Southern states are too influential. You're never going to convince them to give up slavery. So I mean, he just saw the realism of the potential failures of the abolitionist movement, which I didn't know. I thought that was a really interesting.
4: Go ahead.
3: Yeah.
4: Sorry to interrupt. This is, people need to know this. He left behind a diary that was 14,000 pages long. He began it when he was a teenager, and he writes right up until close to his death at the age of 80. No, I did not read every page. In 1820, during the debate over the Missouri Compromise, he is the Secretary of State, so he doesn't have a vote, but he's watching it. And he's writing about it. And it's the first time he really writes about slavery. And he leaves these he's like working it out. You can see he's working it out on the page. And he says, the only way slavery is going to, and I'm paraphrasing, the only way slavery is going to end is through a civil or servile war.
3: Yeah.
4: And at one point he says, you know, maybe we should dissolve the Union and reconstitute another nation of 14 free states. You know, and so, and then at one point he says, man, if only an angel would rise up, someone to take on this cause, it would be so noble for someone to do such a thing.
3: Oh, yeah.
4: And so he's working it out. And on top of that, Meghna, he is the Secretary of State, and John C. Calhoun from South Carolina, who is he will become the father of nullification. The Civil War was not fought over nullification. It was fought over secession, but nullification is a very important step on the way to secession. Well, at the time...
3: Bob, I'm going to rein you in here.
4: No! This is important.
3: Okay, well, you got to make it short because we haven't even got to the part where John Quincy Adams goes back to Congress.
4: Okay, here we go. Real quick. He, at this time period, these guys they're friends. The Massachusetts Historical Society disagrees with me. But anyway, they would have these long intellectual conversations about slavery, the Southern idea of slavery and the moral opposition to slavery. And essentially, Adams is working it out at this time. Okay, let me just say one more thing. One last thing. Because I think you were getting to this earlier.
3: Yeah.
4: When Adams was in the White House, he was against slavery. He didn't want it in his family. However, his wife was a Maryland. So his wife was had a father from Maryland, and his mother was English, was British. She was the first first lady who was not American born. So when they come back to the United States, and her sisters begin to pass away, or her sisters' husbands pass away, they take in the nieces and nephews. Well, the nieces and nephews owned enslaved people, and those enslaved people lived in the White House with John Quincy Adams when he was president. Now, they get one passes away, one is emancipated while he's in the White House, but that needs to be noted.
3: Yeah. Okay. So, as we said earlier, John Quincy Adams only serves that one term. Andrew Jackson, in the next election, boots him out of office. And you have this really moving quote from John Quincy Adams in his diary when he loses the election. He says, "The sun of my political life sets in the deepest gloom, but that of my country shines unclouded." Okay, so what does an ex-president do? Does he, you know, drift off into the sunset and into the history books? No, John Quincy Adams, through, let's blame a local Boston newspaper, decides to run for Congress again and becomes a congressman. So let's fast forward to this. This is really the heart of your book.
4: It is.
3: Now, you write that even though he didn't think abolitionists necessarily had, you know, a hope in heck of realizing their dreams of freeing enslaved people, in his first session in Congress, in
4: his first speech,
3: what does he do?
4: Okay, there's so much to this story that, folks, you need to read the book, okay?
3: Yeah, because I want to get to, like, all the other really fiery speeches he gave later.
4: Yeah, there's so many nooks and crannies. Okay, so anyway, so here he is, former president, the first, really the only president to serve in the Congress after his term as president, a man of great prestige, honor, smartest man in the country. Of course, he thought so. But he stands up to make his first speech, and he's offering these petitions, okay? He's offering petitions from people around the country, like Pennsylvania and Massachusetts, who are asking Congress to end the practice of slavery in the nation. Now, petitions, what do you mean petitions? First Amendment, we petition our government for the redress of grievances. Literally, like if you or I wanted to talk to our congressman, we would go on their website, we'd fill out a jot form, or we would call their office. You know, we have ways of contacting our congressman. Back then, you literally had to write out a petition and send it to your congressman. And there was time set aside in the congressional calendar where congressmen stood up and they offered their petitions from their constituents. Mm-hmm. So often it would be like, Mr. Crawford from North Carolina is praying for remittance of his father's Revolutionary War pension. And they would send it to the Committee on Veterans or this or that. So Adams, he gets these 15 petitions. He reads one. He says, you know, these are all of the same nature. He's like, I don't agree with the petitioners, but they have a right to be heard. And that was the point of that. And so the abolitionists will begin to use this. They will begin to use the petition as a means of trying to make news, get in a newspaper, get their point across. And they begin to slowly, over the 1830s, flood Congress with anti-slavery petitions.
3: Right.
4: It becomes a problem.
3: And so this is in your book where it's, to me, it started reading like an Aaron Sorkin political drama. No, seriously, because there's so much going on. And then, of course, the oratory that John Quincy Adams brought to Congress, too. It was just stunning. But here's where Adams becomes that angel that he himself had written about before, right? Because in the book, you write that by, what, 1835? Southern congressmen had become so sick of now the thousands of anti-slavery petitions that were ending up in the House that they did something that just really Adams completely objected to. They blocked every single one of them, and this became known as the gag rule.
4: The gag rule. And why? Real quick, here's why. Go back to the Missouri Compromise. There's debates in Congress at the time for and against slavery, and those anti-slavery, the Senator Rufus King from New York is a famous one. His arguments against Missouri being a slave state made its way into the newspaper, and made their way down to Charleston, South Carolina, where a free black man named Denmark Veazey starts an uprising. The Denmark Veazey conspiracy. He starts an uprising of enslaved people. And then years later, around 1831, I think it is, Nat Turner, he starts an uprising in Virginia. And so Southern congressmen are seeing, are hearing these petitions being read. They're living, they're experiencing these slave uprisings where the slaves who survive them say, yeah, well, we heard about Mr. King and we know we have allies in the North. And they're like, no, this has to stop. So they literally gag the petitioners. And this is the moment that John Quincy Adams becomes radicalized. Mm-hmm. He goes from being like, slavery sucks and I can't do anything about it because of the Three-Fifths Compromise, and I don't think Congress has the power to really interfere with slavery in the states, to saying, wait a minute, now you are silencing the petitioners, which means you are compromising the First Amendment. If you end the right to petition, then next will be freedom of religion, freedom of the press, freedom of speech, right to peaceably assemble. This cannot happen. This is unconstitutional. So Adams doesn't become an abolitionist at first. He becomes a defender of the First Amendment.
3: Yes. In fact, another quote that you have from one of his floor speeches, he says, the freedom of debate has been stifled in this House to a degree far beyond anything that has ever happened since the existence of the Constitution of the United States. But to your point, though, he keeps saying, like, you are stifling freedom of expression in this country. But at the same time, I mean, the quotes from his speeches that you have in the book, he does also take shots at the Southern states for slavery, because he says, you know, will you introduce a resolution that members of this House shall not speak a word in derogation of the sublime merits of slavery? I mean, he does not back down from the issue at hand, even as he's saying, my real problem is curtailing freedom of speech.
4: That's right. The deeper he gets into this, the abolitionists are coming to him. And they're like, you know, they are just lauding him and celebrating him, and they're begging him to be their spokesman. And he's saying to them, look, I can do more good for you. I do more good for your movement if I'm not one of you. Once I become one of you, I'm small. You know, let me do my thing, and then you can do your thing. And I don't even really agree with the way you go about doing your thing, you know? Mm-hmm. Yeah, you know, I just one point here. He has such a grasp on the rules of the House that he begins to manipulate every debate into being against the gag rule, mm-hmm. and being against slavery. And you talk about him taking it to the South, and I don't want to like rope in every Southerner who ever lived in this time period, but to the Southern congressman in particular,
3: yeah.
4: He'll say things like, you know, they say that the offspring of enslaved women look an awful lot like their owners.
3: That quote.
4: Wonder why that is.
3: Like, jumped off the page.
4: He would work these guys. He would like tweak. You know, it's funny because when he is the minister to Russia, like all these years before under Madison, there's a diplomat from England or something is writing in like kind of like a. You know, describing him, and he's like, he called him a bulldog among spaniels. Mm-hmm. And Adams was known to tweak people and get pleasure out of it. So he would say these things, and it would just set off these Southern congressmen. And at one point, they're trying to censure him in 1837, and all the Southerners storm off the floor, and it's really hard to get him to come back.
3: Well, we'll talk about what happens after that, because it's John Quincy Adams' efforts to fight the gag rule that you say makes him like an American hero of this period. So we'll be back. This is On Point.
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1: 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Coming up in the next hour, it's Reveal. We're going to talk about journalism. American journalism isn't what it used to be. Since 2005, a third of the country's newspapers have closed their doors. And that's not the only challenge. There's also a crisis of confidence, with many Americans saying they don't trust the news media. 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Reveal. That's coming up next at 10 here on OPB. 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
1: Miss, we will get to that in just a few minutes. Okay, so I'm calling him JQA now. That's how he shows up in my notes.
2: He referred to himself as that as well.
1: So Southern congressmen try to censure John Quincy Adams as he's railing against the gag rule. There's two major points in this dramatic and epic battle. The first one of them, and I couldn't believe this when I read it in your book, but basically, there's a period from June 16th of 1838 to July 9th. So we're talking like a little more than 3 weeks. John Quincy Adams holds the floor of the House, right?
2: Yeah, for an hour a day.
1: An hour a day.
2: It was the morning hour.
1: Doing what?
2: Yeah. holding them hostage, like he because there were debates over the annexation of Texas. So there were here we're getting into, you know, should we the Texas had gained their independence from Mexico. And there's this debate around the country from should Texas become a state? Should it not become a state? And so you had even states like sending resolutions to Congress saying, you know, Texas, just like Alabama wants Texas to be a state, but Michigan doesn't want Texas to be a state. Then you have citizens sending petitions for and against. And the Foreign Affairs Committee says, you know what? We've looked into this and we're just going to kind of leave this. We don't want to get involved in this.
1: Mm-hmm.
2: And Adams is like, he's like, hey, has anybody read these resolutions? Has anybody read them on the committee? And they kind of admit that they never even read them. At least one congressman does. And Adams pulls out Rule 72 or whatever it was that the committee has to read the information on an issue. And I've tried to get not in the weeds here, but yeah. Like then there's an amendment. Like he offers a thing, you know, where they have to do this. And then another committee member offers another amendment. And then a guy from South Carolina offers another amendment. And then Adams offers another amendment. And like the way the rules work is the amendment to the amendment to the amendment, that guy has the floor. It's just some kind of arcane house rules, but and that's what I'm trying to say. Like Adams was so smart in everything he did that when he came to Congress, he learned the rules better than anybody else. And he manipulated the rules to his favor. And because of that, he was able to practice what I've coined the term verbal jujitsu.
1: Mm-hmm.
2: And he would really turn every argument against the person he was in verbal combat with. And so, yes, he holds the floor an hour a day right here at the end of the session. And he is talking about women need the right to vote. And he's talking about an enslaved woman that he learned about, Dorcas Allen, who murdered her babies because she didn't want them to be enslaved. And he's talking about Texas and how if Texas comes into the Union, they're going to carve it up and they're going to make it five slave states. And so he's really has this moment of just center stage.
1: Okay. And he holds the nation's attention at that center stage. And again, even though he's saying this is all about freedom of expression, it's about slavery. He avoids censure that time.
2: He does.
1: You got to forgive me, Bob.
2: You got it.
1: Again, folks, read the book. It's really
2: read the book.
1: The enthusiasm and knowledge that you hear in Bob's voice in this conversation is just it's on every page of the book. He avoids censure the first time, but then it happens again, and he's actually put on trial.
2: Yeah, like so, it's a censure. Like Al, who was the congressman from Texas who was censured Democrat last year? Al Green was Al.
1: That sounds right.
2: You know, it's a censure happens, but back then if you got censured, you kind of had to leave and then your constituents would either vote you back in or not. And if you got voted back in, you were Teflon, right? So they're threatening to censure a former president of the United States. I mean, just imagine that. And why are they doing it? Because he offers

0: these petitions that may or may not have been hoaxes, and one of them is coming from enslaved people.
1: Mm-hmm.
0: And so he reads this petition from enslaved people, and Southerners in Congress get really, like, one of them says, can we burn it right here? And, you know, it's this big duel going on. And at one point he goes, like, when everybody gets all worked up, and by the way, the Speaker of the House at this point was James K. Polk.
1: Mm.
0: Just another interesting factoid here. But because the Speaker, they're like, you know, Speaker's like, I don't know. Can we present this petition? Can we? We've never been faced with this before. He's trying to figure it out. But ultimately, Adams goes, you didn't let me read the whole thing. They're saying, they're begging that to not end slavery.
1: Mm.
0: So and they get so ticked off that they want to censure him.
1: Yeah.
0: And he battles them. He's like, oh, censure me? Well, if you're going to censure me, I should be able to speak in my defense, right? And so he holds the floor for another 2 weeks and battles it out with these guys. And that is at the point where the Southerners storm off the floor, but then eventually they give up.
1: Can I just jump in here? Because yeah. there's another key aspect of this that you, again, illuminate in the book. It's not just that he continued to present these petitions to Congress. When this latest one comes along, the Southern delegation, let's put it that way, goes so far as saying, like, this is treasonous. You are not a true American.
0: Yes.
1: And I thought
0: 1842,
1: that was,
0: yes.
1: I thought that was really important to point out, because the whole concept, even in a country that was very, very young at the time, of who gets to claim true Americanness, we've never actually outgrown that argument. So how does John Quincy Adams rebut that?
0: First of all, think about it. This is the son of John and Abigail.
1: Yeah.
0: This is, we said, he witnessed the Battle of Bunker mm-hmm. Hill. Washington appoints him to his first diplomatic post. Yeah, like, we could go on and on, an author of the Monroe Doctrine, right? Like, we could just go on and on about him.
1: But apparently that's not enough for the Southern delegation to think that he's not American.
0: It's not, because you know what the issue on that, and you can tell me with your Massachusetts, like, pronouncing cities in Massachusetts, there was a petition that came in from the citizens of Haverhill. Haverhill. Sorry,
1: yeah,
0: Haverhill.
1: Okay. No worries.
0: Love you, Haverhill. They're saying, look, we're sorry. We're tired. We're sick and tired of carrying water for the South. We're done. Like, we do all this for them. We are letting them, we're upholding this institution of slavery, and we're getting nothing in return for it. It's a one-way street. Well, if this is how it's going to be, we want to secede.
1: Mm.
0: And Adams reads that, and that just set the house on fire. How could you say that? How could you... A lot of pearl clutching going on, because Southerners, every time slavery would come up, there was some yahoo, typically from South Carolina, who were like, we're going to secede. Well, then that's fine. We're leaving. You know, the South was like that. They were just like that. And in Congress, Southerners in Congress were just like that. And so when Adams reads his petition, a lot of pearl clutching going on. And that's when they want to censure him.
1: Yeah.
0: And who do they get to lead the prosecution, if you will? A man from Kentucky named Thomas Marshall, who's the nephew of John Marshall, the late Chief Justice of the Supreme Court, who was appointed by John Adams.
1: Okay. So John Quincy Adams, JQA, is like fighting this second censure and even treason charge. TLDR, he wins it. And ultimately, I mean, we're jumping so far ahead, but ultimately, the gag rule also is undone after some time. Okay, I really hate having to have jumped that far, Bob, but I'm just really conscientious of the time we have here. Because it's the theme of what is revealed by the Adams trial, as you write about, and this sort of, let's call it fulcrum moment between the Revolution and the Civil War that I think your book so just wonderfully describes. You called it a 360 view of American history, looking back on the nation's founding as well as quote unquote, its coming destruction. So why, in your opinion, was Adams's efforts to keep those petitions heard on the floor of the House, of the floor of Congress, so important? I mean, why was his fighting of the gag rule, as you call it, as you describe in the book, kind of an unheralded moment in the history of the United States as it continued to seek to, how should I put it, live up to the ideals that were put in the Declaration?
0: This is the period of our history where the Declaration of Independence becomes a sacred document. This is the period. Who used the Declaration of Independence? Who held it up more than anyone else in this period?
1: Mm-hmm.
0: It were the abolitionists. It was the abolitionists. And it was this idea of, this slaveholder wrote this, but the aspiration is here,
1: mm-hmm.
0: and we will live up to this. And Adams looked at it like it was two halves of a whole, the Declaration of Independence and the Constitution. And what they're doing is they were nullifying the Constitution. You know, at one point, I think it's in 1846, John C. Calhoun will give a speech about Oregon Territory mm-hmm. coming into the Union, and he'll say, the Declaration got it wrong. The Declaration got it wrong. And so this is what we're fighting about at this point.
1: Yeah,
0: we're fighting about, is this true? Is this document? Is the Declaration, is it real? Is it true?
1: Mm.
0: How do we make it true?
1: You know, you seem to be saying in the book that even at times where tyranny, let's put it that way, seems to be coming from our own government, because unfortunately we did not have even a second to talk about Andrew Jackson's presidency. But clearly the gag rule in Congress is an anti-democratic measure. But the book, you seem to be saying that, like, hey, look, John Quincy Adams is a example for our time because, you know, through his brilliance, he found a way within the rules of the system to push back against efforts to deny people their rights.
0: Yeah, he showed it could be done. Theodore Weld, who's an incredible abolitionist who is heavily featured in this book, at this point when Adams is during that second censure trial, Weld is essentially your first congressional aide. He's staffer. He's the first staffer, I like to call him. And he says he's writing, his wife was Angelina Grimke, the incredible abolitionist woman. He's writing her about watching Adams fight on the floor of Congress, debate these Southern congressmen. And he says, Adams struck the first blow against slavery ever. And that's kind of the point here. He didn't. He showed that you could put a chink in the armor.
1: Yeah.
0: You know that you can strike a blow.
1: Well,
0: because think about. I'm sorry, Magna. Imagine living in the 1830s and 1840s, where you could not fathom the end of slavery. Mm. No one could fathom it.
1: Yeah. I mean, and also at the same time, the Civil War was yet to come, but the first blow, as you said, is what we're talking about here. I just want to quote a line from the book because I think it's a wonderful way to sort of wrap up our conversation specifically about JQA. You write that John Quincy fought a different revolution because as hard as it is to create a democracy, it takes the long-suffering skill of perseverance to uphold it. Now, there are some words for our time, Bob. And now I'm also looking at the time you and I have left in this conversation, and it is really painfully short. Just to appease a lot of listeners out there who are wondering why I'm not talking about your actual day job, which is as a musician with the Avett Brothers, how is it that a touring musician came to fall in love so profoundly with the story of John Quincy Adams and even write a book about it, Bob?
0: Well, the world of touring musician, if that time, it offers you a lot of time. And over the history of music, of rock and roll, people have really you know, use their free time to practice the art of self-destruction. And I just became in love. I've always been in love with American history. And I started out by using all those hours, first in a van, reading books about American history, and then eventually in a tour bus. And this has been, I started a history podcast in 2016. Now I have two history podcasts. And this was kind of a slow, one step at a time progression over the past 25 years to get to this moment, to where, you know, I would undertake such a thing.
1: Were the guys like, oh, Bob's in the back of the bus reading about those dead guys again?
0: Yeah, pretty much. Yeah, this is not the people who aren't surprised are the people who know me best.
1: So do you have another period of U.S. history you have your eye on for another book? Because what I loved about this book is that obviously all the history is there. You bring John Quincy Adams's voice to life so beautifully through his floor speeches. But it's also a really readable book. So who's next on your list?
0: There's a jazz song standard called There Will Never Be Another You. I've realized there will never be another Adams, John Quincy Adams. But I feel like I've got a book in mind, and I'm doing a lot of reading, and it will be a direct sequel to this book.
1: Oh, wow. Okay. Well, Bob Crawford, he is the bassist for the Avett Brothers. But more importantly for us today, he's author of America's Founding Son, John Quincy Adams, From President to Political Maverick. Bob, it has been so much fun to speak with you. Thank you so very much.
0: Oh, thank you so much. It's been a blast.
1: I'm Meghna Chakrabarty. This is On Point.

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2: 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Coming up next is revealed, American journalism isn't what it used to be. Since 2005, a third of the country's newspapers have closed their doors. And that's not the only challenge. There's also a crisis of confidence, with the majority of Americans saying they don't trust the news media. We'll take up the conversation and more. Reveal, that's coming up next. Here on OPB, KOPB-FM Portland, KOABFM Bend, KRBM-FM Pendleton, KOBK-FM Baker City, KATVR-FM La Grande, KOGL-FM Glen Eden Beach, KOAP-FM Lakeview, KTMK-FM Tillamook, KOTD-FM The Dalles, KOBN-FM Burns, KOPB-FM Eugene, KOAC-FM Corvallis, KOAC-FM Soria, KHRV-FM Hood River, KTBFM Enterprise, and KRJDFM John Day. 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
3: 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I'm Al Letson. Residents in a small North Carolina town are frustrated with the news.
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9: Live from NPR News in Washington, I'm Dan Ronan. Longtime Republican Senator Susan Collins of Maine will face political newcomer Graham Plantner in the November general election. Collins was unopposed in Tuesday's GOP primary. Plantner easily won the Maine Democratic primary despite recent questions about his personal life. During an address to supporters Tuesday night in Blue Hill, Maine, he promised he would do better.
10: I've made mistakes in my life, mistakes that I regret, that I live with, that I continue to learn from. I'm still far from perfect, but every day I wake up and I try to be a little bit better and a little bit kinder than I was the day before.
9: The Maine Senate seat is considered critical if Democrats are to gain control of the Senate in November. The 41-year-old Plantner enlisted in the Marines after graduation from high school. He did multiple deployments in Iraq and Afghanistan before becoming an oyster farmer in his native state of Maine. A federal judge has struck down President Trump's $100,000 fee on H-1B visas, calling it an illegal tax. The White House is appealing. From member station KQED, Rachel Miro reports.
11: A federal judge in Boston sided with 20 states led by California, which said the fee would hit hospitals and universities, not just the tech firms that use the program most. Two other cases are in play, including one in Washington that went the other way. UC Berkeley Law Dean Erwin Chemerinsky says this fight is likely headed for the Supreme Court.
12: If this is a tax, as the district court said, then the president lacks the authority to impose it. Only Congress can impose a tax.
11: A White House spokesperson says the program's been abused for decades. The president can decide who enters the country, and the administration is confident it'll win on appeal. For NPR News, I'm Rachel Miro.
9: NASA has named the crew of the Artemis 3 mission. Central Florida Public Media's Brendan Byrne has more.
13: NASA's Randy Bresnik is commanding the mission, along with fellow astronauts Frank Rubio and Andre Douglas as mission specialists. European Space Agency astronaut Luca Parmitano will serve as mission pilot. Their mission will test the Orion spacecraft's ability to dock with two lunar landers designed by SpaceX and Blue Origin. While the mission is staying in low Earth orbit, the future of NASA's lunar plans depend on the success of Artemis 3. Commander Randy Bresnik.
14: Now, spaceflight is hard, and that's why the most important Artemis mission will always be the next Artemis mission.
13: Despite an explosion at its launch pad last month, Blue Origin said it will be ready to launch its lander for this mission next year. SpaceX continues to develop its landing vehicle, completing a 12th test flight of Starship last month. For NPR News, I'm Brendan Byrne in Orlando.
9: The Carolina Hurricanes won Game 4 of the Stanley Cup Finals. It's NPR.
2: This is OPB. I'm Paul Marshall. People across the Willamette Valley could see record-breaking heat this weekend. Temperatures are expected to climb into the triple digits. The National Weather Service has issued an extreme heat watch from Sunday morning through Monday evening for the Portland-Vancouver metro area, parts of the Columbia River Gorge, and East Clark County. Forecasters warn some areas could possibly see temperatures soar to 105 degrees on Sunday and Monday. Officials suggest people stay cool this weekend by staying inside air-conditioned buildings like libraries or movie theaters. They also recommend checking on vulnerable neighbors and family members who are more sensitive to the heat. School is over for students in Portland Public Schools, and a number of teachers are getting layoff notices. But as Elizabeth Miller reports, the teachers' union says the layoffs violate their contract.
15: The Portland Association of Teachers says they've heard of 82 layoff notices going to members across subjects and grade levels. But union president Angela Bonilla says the majority of those notices, quote, violate their contract.
16: What we have seen is that more senior educators in certain categories are being laid off than less senior educators.
15: Bonilla also notes the late notice teachers are receiving.
16: It's really frustrating to see this continue to change and continue to add up, especially as educators have already left for the school year, for the summer.
15: In a written statement, PPS officials said they disagree with the union's characterization, and that they're working with PAT and employees to address questions. Elizabeth Miller, OPB.
2: This is OPB. There's more news online at opb.org.
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3: From the Center for Investigative Reporting and PRX, this is Reveal. I'm Al Letton. The Corner Cafe sits on the main street in Elizabethtown, North Carolina. My friend, journalist, and radio reporter John Bewin is here to talk to a group of locals. John walks up to a half a dozen men sitting around a table in the middle of the cafe. They're regulars.
18: Name's Ray.
19: Ray, nice to meet you, Ray.
20: Rudy.
3: These guys meet here every weekday. They're in their late 60s and older. Several of them tell John that an important reason they show up here is to find out what's going on in their community. How these guys find out what's going on around them is actually why John came here today. Elizabethtown is teeny, population 3,000 plus. It's in Bladen County in what's known as the border belt with South Carolina. And local news is pretty barren, especially compared to what it was a few decades ago.
21: We don't have a source. The Bladen Journal puts some.
3: This is Ray Cross, the retired dentist. Throughout the 80s and part of the 90s, Ray's wife, Denise Cross, used to work at the local paper, the Bladen Journal. Eventually, she served as the editor. Now, back then, the paper had a staff of several full-time reporters.
21: And, you know, they'd have somebody, if there was a commissioner's meeting, somebody was there and gave you a report. If there was a board of education, somebody was there and gave a report. You get nothing.
22: You didn't think we were important.
21: They tell you there's going to be a meeting, not what happened, what's going on, anything. There was a Blaine County Planning Board meeting last night about a big issue, and you will hear what it was about. We are really in a starved area as far as local news goes.
18: We actually looked at the Blaine Journal.
20: The business model for news has all but collapsed in the U.S., especially at the local level, killing off reporting jobs and leaving thousands of communities without the information they need to act as citizens. Another crisis facing journalism, trust. 50 years ago, more than 70% of Americans said they had confidence in the media. Now, that number is less than 30%. Today, we're going to dig into why so many journalism organizations have gone the way of the dodo, and what can be done for the ones remaining to rebuild trust with their audiences. To do this, we're partnering with Scene on Radio, the podcast from PRX and the Kenan Institute for Ethics at Duke University. Later, we'll hear from co-host Chenjerai Kumanyika, but first, reporter and host John Biewen picks up the story at the diner in Elizabethtown.
22: The men around the table at the corner cafe, lamenting the decline of their local paper, recognize that the economics of the newspaper business changed.
21: Of course, you got to have some sell advertisements to make it a go of it and that type of thing. But just the small markets started to suffer.
18: We actually looked at the Blaine Journal.
22: That's Robin Summerlin, who owns a local business, asking if I've ever read the Blaine Journal. It serves this county of 30,000 people and comes out weekly.
23: In my opinion, it's nothing but fluff. The headline the other day was 550 people running in the race at Lou Mill. That was the number one top story. No news.
22: Hear that? No news.
21: But once again, it's just him and his wife at the paper. Isn't that right?
18: Yeah, they have an office person.
21: Yeah, they don't have any staff.
18: I don't count her in the paper.
24: We're in one of the biggest counties, and, you know, we go from East Arcadia all the way over to White Oak. And
22: when I met Mark DeLapp in 2025, he was the editor and general manager of the Bladen Journal. He has since retired. He's not from Bladen County, and the paper's owners aren't either. DeLapp ran the paper for Champion Media, based 170 miles away near Charlotte. Champion owns a collection of small-town papers in seven states.
25: Right now, we're heading toward the downtown area. The courthouse is over to the left.
22: The Bladen Journal's history in Elizabethtown dates to 1898. It was independently owned until the 2000s, when a newspaper chain acquired it. It was sold several more times before Champion bought it in 2017. Mark DeLapp is originally from Wisconsin. Before coming to the Journal in 2024, he edited rural newspapers in Minnesota, Iowa, and Wyoming.
25: I've been used to working in areas where I'm the staff. Here, when I came here, it was the same thing. And that appeals to me because I have the creative control of the of what goes into the newspaper.
22: DeLapp does have a customer service rep, a part-time sports editor who mainly covers the high school teams, and a few unpaid contributors, including his wife, who writes a food column. Mark inherited a Bladen Journal that had already been downsized. He talks with pride about changes he's made, like ramping up the use of photography.
25: We went from maybe having maybe four or five, maybe up to eight pictures in the newspaper to almost 40 pictures a week. I'm a photographer, so that's kind of one of my passions.
22: Mark's own articles are usually profiles of local people and other features, or light personal essays, for example, about his failed attempts to raise houseplants. He admits there's not a lot of news in his paper.
25: It is a small community. It's not like we've got a lot of news. We have to prioritize what we are putting in. I write so much content sometimes during the week that things sometimes don't get in.
22: DeLapp knows that some in the community are not satisfied with the Journal in its current state, but he says that's the life of a journalist. You won't please everyone.
25: Some people have said this is the best it's ever been, and some say, no, you don't cover everything you're supposed to cover and things like this. And so when you got one person trying to run to all the stories and cover it all. That's, I think, the best you can do.
22: No question, DeLapp has a tough job. But the bare-bones staffing of a newspaper like the Journal can affect not only the stories that it covers and doesn't cover, but also the quality of its journalism.
0: The confidence and the trust has really, really diminished.
22: This is Althea Weaver. She lives in the tiny, mostly black town of East Arcadia, 25 miles from Elizabethtown. She was chair of the Democratic Party in Bladen County from 2023 until the spring of 2025.
0: Sometimes there's editorials that are in the Bladen Journal that I would call questionable.
22: A disturbing example, she says, came in 2024. The day before the general election, November 4th, the Bladen Journal printed a statement from Weaver's Republican counterpart that contained inflammatory misinformation.
0: The Republican Party chair, he put an article that was very, very controversial. Talked about immigrants in Bladen County being allowed to vote and they were not registered, and just stirred up a whole bunch of controversy that was not true.
22: The claim was that undocumented immigrants were voting, which of course would be illegal. It would have been one thing if the paper had quoted the man making these accusations in a news article while accurately identifying him as a partisan official and pointing out there was no evidence for his claims, which there wasn't, according to the North Carolina Election Board. Instead, the Bladen Journal published this.
1: The following was sent via email from Wayne Schaefer of the Board of Elections. FYI, important to note that Hispanic voters are suddenly showing up at the polls at the last minute, despite 17 days of available early voting. We are seeing reports of Guatemalan and Venezuelan individuals showing up to vote, but not all of them have proof of citizenship or of legitimate photo ID. If you see this sort of thing going on...
22: In case you didn't catch it, the article had a serious factual error, aside from the unsubstantiated allegations about voter fraud. It wrongly identified the author of the statement, Wayne Schaefer, as being a member of the Bladen County Election Board, when in fact he was the county Republican Party chairman. Not a nonpartisan government official, but very much a partisan player. The paper's manager and editor, Mark DeLapp, told me it was an honest mistake and not his fault.
4: That was kind of a strange situation.
22: DeLapp said he mistakenly described Schaefer as being with the County Board of Elections because a member of that board emailed him Schaefer's statement, along with other information from the board.
4: We pretty much just print what the Board of Elections sends us.
22: DeLapp said a board member named Michael Acock sent him the Schaefer statement.
5: Hello.
22: Hello, Mr. Acock. When I reached him on the phone, Mike Acock, a Republican member of the five-member election board, confirmed that he'd received the statement about illegal voting written by the GOP chairman and passed it on to Mark DeLapp at the newspaper. He told me he's sure that DeLapp knew who Wayne Schaefer was, so he can't explain why DeLapp's article misidentified Schaefer as part of the election board.
5: I am regretful that Mr. DeLapp apparently had a lapse or whatever and got it wrong. Sorry that happened. It happened. You can't go back and fix it. I am confident that it wasn't oopsie, if you will. He did not mean anything malicious by it.
22: Mark DeLapp concedes that his paper printed false information. But despite a request from the State Board of Elections that he issue a correction, he told me he'd felt no need to do so.
4: I would not have run a correction because it came out of their office.
22: That is from the County Election Board.
4: If I write something and I make a mistake, I'll write a correction. But if I didn't write it, how am I going to correct it? That's not journalism.
22: Actually, it is journalism. DeLapp printed a factual error, not to mention explosive, baseless allegations. Good reporting would have meant correcting those errors. To understand the collapse of the local news economy in places like rural North Carolina, I went to see one of the nation's leading experts on that trend, Penelope Muse Abernathy. As it happens, she lives in the Border Belt, an hour's drive west of Elizabethtown.
6: I'm Penny
7: John.
22: We're in Scotland County now, near the county seat of Laurinburg.
6: You're almost at peak for the azaleas and the rhododendron. But
22: Penny lives with her husband in her childhood home, which she tells me her parents built themselves after World War II.
6: What people don't realize is when you're living in the country, it's always something. I mean, it is.
22: Abernathy decided to come home in retirement, but she had a long career holding important jobs elsewhere.
6: I am a retired professor, retired business executive for the Wall Street Journal, New York Times, and Harvard Business Review, and a journalist. And once a journalist, always a journalist.
22: Abernathy ended her career in academia at the University of North Carolina and then at Northwestern. She's one of the nation's leading experts on the collapse of the journalism industry, and in particular on news deserts. More on what that means in a minute. Penny's story offers a revealing window into the media crackup, especially in newspapers, and how it flowed from bigger technological and economic changes.
6: The summer after I graduated from high school, I started as a journalist at the Laurinburg Exchange right here.
22: The Laurinburg Exchange, which serves Scotland County, is another weekly that dates to the 19th century. Today, it's owned by the same chain that owns the Bladen Journal and has a similar skeleton staff. Penny went to the University of North Carolina in the early 70s, working summers at the Laurinburg and Greensboro newspapers. After graduating, she reported for papers in North Carolina, Kansas, and finally at a Dallas Daily that no longer exists.
6: While at the Dallas Times-Herald, I had one of those great epiphanies where you realize that the great journalism war that was going on then was not going to necessarily be won by good journalism.
22: At the time, in the early 1980s, Dallas was one of the last cities that still had two daily papers fighting for dominance and survival, the Times-Herald and the Morning News. Both had good reporters who covered the city well, she says. But Penny saw that her paper was going to lose out because of unwise business decisions
6: that were often being made by chains with leaders who lived out of the community and basically focused on the profit.
22: Penny reached out to a trusted mentor, an executive with the Knight Ridder newspaper chain.
6: And I called him up and I said, I've just realized the war is going to be lost here. And he said, if you care about good journalism, you need to learn the business.
22: Abernathy got a mid-career fellowship at Columbia to study business and economics journalism. She stayed to get her MBA and learn finance.
6: And, you know, what it did is it taught me to understand what was going on with private equity at that point. It taught me how to understand hedge funds.
22: In other words, she got educated about the piles of capital that drive what happens in the U.S. economy, including the news industry, and how the people who move that money around really operate. The deep economic changes of the last few decades are key to the story of American journalism and its collapse. But before we tell that story, here's Penny talking about happier times, just one or two generations ago.
6: I think the kind of golden age of newspaper journalism was from the late 70s up through the early aughts.
22: In those years, newspapers were thriving financially and expanding their staffs. Lots of metro papers prided themselves on serving not just their cities, but their states, or big chunks of their states.
6: For instance, you get the Raleigh paper in North Carolina saying they covered eastern North Carolina like kudzu. And in fact, they did, similarly for Charlotte. So we benefited in North Carolina by having really four or five really robust metro papers. You had one in Charlotte, you had one in Raleigh, you had the Greensboro and the Winston-Salem paper, and then you had the Fayetteville and the Wilmington papers and the Asheville papers kind of coming in at the right under that big umbrella.
22: Between the 1950s and 2000, North Carolina newspapers, large and small, won 10 Pulitzer Prizes, including 7 just in the 1980s and 90s. In those days, North Carolina's bigger city papers had one-person bureaus dotted across the regions they covered. So the Raleigh, Wilmington, and Fayetteville papers all had reporters working and competing for stories in the border belt, in addition to the local papers, at least one in each county, with several full-time journalists. In the early 2000s, North Carolina's two biggest papers, the Charlotte Observer and the Raleigh News and Observer, each boasted a newsroom of 250 to 300 people. But that was then. As of 2026, each of those papers employs just a few dozen journalists, a small fraction of their reporting power a few decades ago. Combined with the collapse of most small-town papers, this means there's almost nobody covering a lot of these rural counties, period. Through her work at the University of North Carolina, Penny Abernathy popularized the term news desert.
6: I define a news desert as an area, whether urban, suburban, or rural, where there is very limited access, and I want to say very limited access, to the type of critical news and information that feeds a democracy at the local level and brings us together to solve problems.
22: The latest edition of a national report that Abernathy created at UNC found that about two-thirds of North Carolina's 100 counties are now news deserts. Penny and her husband, Harry, a retired pastor, and like her, a former newspaper reporter, are active news consumers. But she tells me even they just come up empty sometimes.
6: Let me give you two examples. The first one is with local county commissioner races here. I tried like the dickens to find out where people stood. I basically ended up not voting in that because I'm not going to vote if I can't get the information. The same thing happened with sheriff's race 2 years before. And I mean, my husband and I, as former journalists, we are diligent. We know how to go get the information.
22: But you can't find a news article that no one has written or published. So what happened between that financial golden age for newspapers from the 70s to the 2000s and today?
6: Well, you know, we look at two or three inflection points right here. And so it's really quite common to say digital did it and Craigslist killed off the newspapers. In fact, Craigslist really hurt the large metros.
22: In those lucrative years, newspapers made most of their money from advertising, including classifieds. Craigslist, founded in 1995, gave businesses and anyone with a couch or a car to sell a cheaper and sometimes free way to advertise. Other online advertisers joined in, from Facebook to Cars.com. For big city newspapers, demand for ads fell off a cliff. That didn't really happen in small towns. Abernathy says local businesses like car dealers and retail stores still routinely advertised in their hometown papers into the 2000s. But the spread of big box stores like Walmart took out a lot of retailers, and the Great Recession of 2008 killed off countless other local businesses.
6: When Wall Street sneezed and then had a cold and then pneumonia, it was disastrous for many of these small rural communities that were still supporting a local newspaper because Main Street suffered horrendously, especially in the aftermath of the mortgage crisis and everything else.
22: The U.S. has lost one-third of its newspapers since 2005, according to Abernathy and her colleagues at Northwestern. The collapse of their business model brought about a dramatic shift in the incentives for newspaper owners. Penny explains. Before the Great Recession, if you wanted to buy a strong local newspaper, you had to pay about 14 times that paper's annual profit.
6: Think about that for a moment. That means if you're going to own a newspaper for 14 years, you're going to have to invest if you want to sell it again.
22: In other words, you had to keep the paper strong for more than a decade just to get your investment back and to entice the next buyer.
6: In the aftermath of 2008, suddenly you could own a newspaper for 3x earnings.
22: Now, as an investor, you could get your money back much more quickly. This was like a flashing blue light special for private equity firms to buy up newspapers by the dozen.
6: And at the end of 3 years, you can decide, you can come in, and the first thing you're going to do is you're going to slash costs. And I'll go on and milk the cow, harvest it, or I will flip it, which there were a lot of flipping. Or the third thing, you can just say, oh gosh, we cut costs. There's just no, we're going to consolidate it with another paper 4 counties away. And that's how you end up with getting a, what I call ghost newspapers. Papers that are still published, either online or in print, but they have really nobody on staff.
22: The newspapers we're talking about in the Border Belt, like the Bladen Journal we visited in this episode, are not quite ghost papers by Penny's definition. They have at least one full-time journalist on staff, but they are a shell of what they used to be.
3: Money isn't the only challenge facing the news industry. There's also a crisis of trust. A majority of Americans say that major media has a left-leaning bias. But is it true? That's coming up next on Reveal. Stay with us.
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3: From the Center for Investigative Reporting and PRX, this is Reveal. I'm Al Letson. Today, we're looking into the collapse of American journalism, including a crisis of trust. A 2025 Gallup poll found that 7 in 10 Americans said they had little to no confidence in the media when it comes to reporting the news fully, accurately, and fairly. And people on the political right are far more likely to say the media has a left-leaning bias. But is it true? To dig into that, we're partnering with the podcast Seen on Radio. Reporter and host John Bewin picks up our story in rural North Carolina, a news desert down in the southeast corner of the state. Here's John.
22: We opened the show here at the Corner Cafe in Elizabethtown, North Carolina. But I have to tell you about one more thing that happened that morning.
10: Can I just ask, sir, whoever wants to?
22: When I asked where they get their national news, the men who spoke up said they watch TV networks that they see as fair to President Trump and Republicans.
11: I don't watch a lot of news, but what I watch Newsmax or Fox, and I feel like it's not as politically leaning.
21: Don't believe a thing coming out. I mean, they're so biased and telling untruths, but I essentially watch Fox.
22: I ask, is everyone here on the same page politically? Ray Cross, the retired dentist, says...
21: The liberals quit coming. No.
22: The man sitting straight across from me hasn't said much. His name is Robin Summerlin. He's balding with a gray beard and mustache. As he gets up to leave,
9: I'm a good worker.
22: Summerlin writes something on a small piece of paper and casually hands it to me. It's his name and a phone number. I want to know what's up, but we make eye contact, and I decide not to ask. I slip the paper in my pocket.
11: Take care, buddy.
9: See ya.
22: When I get home, I call the number, and days later, Summerlin and I meet at the small business he owns on the edge of Elizabethtown.
12: So where are we, Robin?
9: We're at the Front Porch Party Rental Warehouse. This is where we're storing our inventory of tents, tables, chairs, and linens.
22: Robin's been in the party rental business for 25 years. He's in his late 60s. I ask him about what happened at the diner.
12: Sounds like you had a little something more you wanted to say to me. Tell me about it.
9: Absolutely. I mean, seriously, I had to go, but I also had to go because my friend right beside me just piped right in with, I watch Fox News and Newsmax all the time. And, I mean, I don't even think I would know how to find Newsmax. I might listen to Fox News 20 minutes here and 20 minutes there a week just to see what they're saying. My friends that we eat breakfast with all the time consider me a liberal, but I consider myself in the middle. I am a CNN person. CNN, I believe, is calling him out correctly on almost everything.
22: Him being Donald Trump.
9: I'm a complete anti-Trumper. I despise him. I think he is terrible for our country.
22: Summerlin says he voted for Kamala Harris and hasn't voted for any Republican for 30 years. I ask him why he was eager to say all this publicly, but not in front of his friends.
9: Well, we don't actually talk about politics much at breakfast, which is fine with me. You know, I mean, it's a good subject to stay away from. I know how they feel.
22: Near the end of our conversation, Robin says he appreciates that we're taking a look at the news media.
9: I value good journalism. It's important to me. I think it's important to the country. I want somebody to talk truth to power. I want there to be questioning and back-checking and calling people out.
22: It seems fair to say that most people would agree with that sentiment in principle. Just about everybody would say the news media should report the facts and hold powerful people accountable. But for more than half a century, there's been a steady drumbeat, overwhelmingly on the political right, of this accusation.
13: Now, I recognize, sadly, that the Washington Press Corps is all too often the Praetorian Guard of the left.
14: The media's focus on priorities, they don't line up with the rest of America.
15: No wonder people hate the media. Now, at this point, neither the press nor the Democrats have a shred of cred.
22: So, what about this claim of a liberal news media? First, we have to get clear on who and what we're talking about. Which media? There's general agreement about the meaning of the phrase mainstream media today. The leading national newspapers, New York Times, Washington Post, Wall Street Journal, the big three broadcast TV networks, and the major cable news networks. Some would include PBS and NPR. But fewer and fewer people get their news from these sources. That's why you increasingly hear them called the legacy media. These outlets used to be dominant.
16: We see that older people, yes, are still sticking with TV, but younger people are increasingly preferring to access news via social and video networks. So 54% of...
22: This is Richard Fletcher of the Reuters Institute at the University of Oxford in July 2025. He's presenting the results of an annual survey that his institute does across dozens of countries, including the United States. The survey found that in 2025, social and video networks, think Facebook, YouTube, TikTok, Instagram, for the first time, they passed television as the leading source of news for Americans. So what about these fast-growing new media sources? Do they exhibit liberal bias? In a 2025 study, Media Matters for America, a left-leaning media watchdog group, looked at more than 300 popular online shows.
26: And then we evaluated if they did in fact talk about news and politics and whether they did so with a right-leaning or left-leaning ideological bent.
22: That's Kayla Gogarty of Media Matters at a University of Delaware event in July 2025. She says the researchers used publicly available data to assess the audience size of these various shows.
26: First and foremost, we found substantial asymmetry, with right-leaning shows having five times as many followers and subscribers across platforms as left-leaning shows. As you can see from this chart here, the right-leaning shows are indicated by red and the left.
22: She's describing an infographic that went viral. Against a white backdrop, there's a bunch of big red circles with names like Joe Rogan, Ben Shapiro, Jordan Peterson, and Charlie Kirk. The red circles are interspersed with some blue ones, most of them much smaller. You may have to zoom in to see the names of the left-leaning shows. The Young Turks, The Breakfast Club, Midas Touch podcast.
26: So this means that there are more right-leaning popular shows online and that these shows have larger audiences. In fact, we found that 9 of the 10 top shows with the largest followings were right-leaning. Only Trevor Noah's show, which was categorized as left-leaning, even breached the top 10.
22: Add to this that a relentlessly right-wing network, Fox News, is the number one cable news channel in the country. That conservative media companies like Sinclair and Salem own hundreds of local TV and radio stations between them, and that most of the top talk radio hosts are right-wingers. Sean Hannity, Glenn Beck, Dana Lash, Hugh Hewitt, and many more. With all this in mind, I was tempted to say, well, so much for the claim about a liberal news media. But not so fast. I talked to this expert who said, first of all, don't write off the importance of the legacy media.
17: I think they have not lost their influence.
22: Michael Massing is a longtime writer and former executive editor of the Columbia Journalism Review. He pointed out that the legacy media still does the lion's share of original reporting.
17: These are large news gathering operations, and I think that that is the critical thing. I think that they are putting out information that everybody else sort of then either feeds on or amplifies on or criticizes and the like.
18: All right, Dan, here's the Wall Street Journal story has published. I'm just reading this now for the first time.
19: The Washington Post has stunning new details today.
20: Well, again, I don't know if the New York Times actually produced any real evidence of a so-called drug problem, but again...
23: And it's an explosive new story in The Atlantic that just posted. It cites dozens of FBI sources, which is...
22: The same goes for the national news that reaches people through their local outlets, TV, radio, and newspapers. A great deal of the actual journalism flows from the legacy media. Massing says another reason to take old media seriously is its powerful influence among elites, at least establishment liberals and centrists. The Times, the Post, the Journal, and a few other outlets, the Atlantic and the New Republic, you could argue they are the media for lots of society's most powerful people in government, business, education, the arts.
17: All of these are dependent on these top publications for their information and their worldview.
22: The mainstream media are far less dominant.
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22: Lots of society's most powerful people in government, business, education,

0: are less dominant than they used to be, but they still matter. So, what are their biases?
1: Hello. Hey.
2: Hi, how are you?
0: I asked Peter Beinart, the writer and professor of journalism and political science at City University of New York.
2: Sure.
0: What's the best argument for liberal bias in the legacy media?
2: I think the strongest argument for that would not be about coverage of economic policy or foreign policy. It would be that these institutions tend to have people who are of backgrounds that are more secular than most Americans. They're going to be more urban. They may be more young. They will have come often out of particular kind of educational institutions. And that may incline them to a set of views about what we think of cultural issues, whether it's guns or LGBT issues or abortion or perhaps even immigration, that would mean that they see those things quite differently than Americans who are more religious, more rural, maybe less likely to be college educated. And so I think that there is a cultural divide there.
0: So Beinart says, legacy media lean liberal on social questions. But what about other core issues like the economy and foreign policy? To help make his point, Beinart distinguishes between terms like liberal or left of center and stronger language like left wing, never mind far left.
3: The far left media has spread terrible lies and stories about the Trump administration and the...
2: It depends what one means by left wing, you know. One kind of longstanding or kind of simple way of thinking about what left wing means is that it involves some fundamental critique of capitalism or connected perhaps in foreign policy, a critique of imperialism.
0: Peter says you'd be hard pressed to find a sustained critique of capitalism coming from, say, the New York Times, CNN, or the broadcast networks.
2: None of those are places that actually regularly platform socialist voices, for instance.
0: Don't forget, Beinart says, most leading news organizations in the U.S. are themselves profit-making corporations.
2: So they're participating in the capitalist system, and they themselves are subject to corporate pressure. So to me, it just shows the degradation of language to call these institutions left-wing. If you wanted to call The Nation left-wing, or Jacobin left-wing, okay, I think then you could have a reasonable conversation about that, the use of that term.
0: Beinart also mentioned imperialism, the long-running American project of overseas domination, as he puts it. People on the left often oppose and criticize the country's foreign adventures, as do some on the right. What about the legacy media and its approach to international affairs?
4: States like these and their terrorist allies constitute an axis of evil.
0: This is from a CNN special report in September 2002, during the lead-up to the U.S. invasion of Iraq the following March.
5: The case against Saddam, the publicly available evidence, is largely circumstantial, but troubling.
0: Most Americans now see the Iraq war as a mistake, a war not worth fighting. Some would say a foreign policy disaster. The Bush administration, with congressional approval, launched the invasion of Iraq based on claims that turned out to be false, that the government of Saddam Hussein was building weapons of mass destruction. Afterwards, some in the mainstream media apologized for their role in backing the administration's claims. Michael Massing wrote a book about the episode. He highlights a New York Times article in September 2002 with the front page headline, U.S. says Hussein intensifies quest for A-bomb parts. In the piece, reporters Judith Miller and Michael Gordon chose an ominous image, writing that some in the administration worried, quote, the first sign of a smoking gun may be a mushroom cloud.
6: It was the idea that the smoking gun of Iraq's weapons of mass destruction could end up being a nuclear bomb going off, and it got picked up by the Bush administration officials.
0: Condoleezza Rice, Bush's national security advisor, was soon quoted by other news organizations using the very image the Times reporters had coined. We don't want the smoking gun to be a mushroom cloud, she said. Massing says the Times and other major outlets downplayed the more skeptical voices within the U.S. government

0: about the claims of an Iraqi nuclear program.
1: And the country paid a price. Again, I don't want to overstate. I mean, the Bush administration is obviously the entity that is responsible, but the news media played a supporting role, led by the Times.
0: A lot of experts have made this observation, that on international issues, the legacy media are generally more conservative and more in sync with U.S. government policy than they are on domestic issues. So it seems there is a grain of truth to the liberal media accusation on some social issues. But on the whole, there's a powerful case to be made that that narrative is a myth. The decades-long drumbeat has had its intended effect, though. It's been a strikingly successful campaign. The story of a left-leaning media has caused millions of people to tune out or to go looking for news that aligns with their biases.
2: Coming up, I sit down with John and his co-host, Chenjerai Kumanyika, to talk about how the decline of local news has helped fuel the perception that the media leans left. You're listening to Reveal. Don't go anywhere.

0: I'm Dave Miller. Coming up on the next Think Out Loud, Juan Carlos Gonzalez is the new president of Metro. That's the Portland area's regional government. Gonzalez was elected by voters in May. Last week, the Metro Council unanimously chose him to start the job early. We'll talk to Gonzalez about his priorities for the region, including housing and jobs, as well as the council's approach to its long-range plan.
1: Think Out Loud. 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Think Out Loud is online. opb.org/thinkoutloud. 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
2: From the Center for Investigative Reporting and PRX, this is Reveal. I'm Al Letson. For nearly a decade, Donald Trump has attacked news organizations that publish critical stories, dismissing them as fake news. It's part of a coordinated effort to discredit the press as biased. Our partners today from the podcast Scene on Radio have been looking into the state of the news media, including accusations of one-sidedness. And the hosts are with me now to talk about what they've learned. My good friends, John Bewin and Chenjerai Kumanyika. Gentlemen, how you doing today?
3: Doing good.
4: Glad to be here, man.
2: So you looked at two big ideas here. The implosion of the business model for journalism and also this accusation of liberal bias in the media. Are those completely separate issues, or are they related in some way?
3: Yeah, it might seem like they're separate, but I do think they come together. There's been this drumbeat for decades and decades, mostly from the right, that the news media are biased towards the left or that are left-leaning. But that gets exacerbated in a time when you have the spread of news deserts where local reporting has collapsed across much of the country. So why would that be? Well, when you have no local news, people actually pay more attention to national news. And national news is much more heavily oriented towards the Republicans versus the Democrats, the left versus right. And the media that people consume is often very partisan, even more so on social media and video platforms and so on. It's the algorithm feeding you the perspective of your side and telling you that the other side hates you and they are against you and they're terrible, right? So that actually ends up exacerbating that sort of divide and contributes to the perception of media bias, particularly among folks on the right. So I think the two kind of conversations really come together in that context.
2: 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Why did you decide to dedicate the newest season to diving deep into the state of journalism? Why do you think it matters?
4: Listen, on one level, one thing I think John and I have encountered, and I'm sure you have, is that everybody is kind of infuriated with the news media, right? On various sides on the political spectrum, people are really, you know, talk about news and you're just going to see everybody's blood start to boil. I mean, certainly the trust in the legacy news organizations is really low and there's all kinds of data to prove this. But the problem is we need the news media. We can't avoid it. You need to know what's going on with your local politics, your local school board, and you need to know what's going on in the country. And so we can't avoid it. And yet I think that the vocabulary we have to talk about the problems, just simply hurling the accusation of bias or the assumptions we have, even I think people who are very smart about this, people I agree with, a lot of the assumptions are off. So I think that this is crucial because I just don't think we can solve the crises that are in front of us right now. And I should say, we are in profound crisis right now of democracy, right, of the environment, of all these things. And we need information, good information, to be able to solve this. So we wanted to give ourselves better history, a better vocabulary, and suggest, you know, some of the ways forward.
2: Why'd you decide to focus your reporting on a rural part of North Carolina, Bladen County? Like, what do you think we can learn from this place in particular?
3: We decided early on that we wanted to have not just the expert voices and the historians and the media experts, but that we wanted to ground the project in a place and in the lives of regular people and sort of looking over the shoulders of quote-unquote everyday Americans as they're thinking about and consuming the news that they get. And southeastern North Carolina, it's close to where I live. It's a couple hours drive. And it's a diverse place that has seen a lot of the economic and political shifts that are really quite common across the country. So it's very representative in that way. It's also, these are places that are news deserts, where their local news organizations have shriveled to next to nothing, and they just don't have information about what's going on around them.
2: Chenjerai, you teach journalism at NYU. I'm curious whether anything about what you learned in the reporting that you both did about news media influence, does it change or influence the way you think about teaching journalism?
4: Oh, it definitely does. Like I have, you know, we have a popular intro to journalism class here at NYU. And I see these, you know, kind of bright-eyed and bushy-tailed students who come in, and I'm like, wow, y'all are basically like, yo, I'm not going to go and become some kind of like tech entrepreneur. I want to do this, right? They really believe in journalism's power to change the world. I think that some of the myths that we're debunking in this series are built into some of the materials you get, sort of narratives about what has come before. I mean, in some sense, I think journalists do a better job than people think about handling the idea of objectivity. A lot of students come thinking that, like, I'm just going to tell them, be objective, and that's it. And it's like, no, there's been robust debates about this. Ultimately, though, I think the most important thing is that, and one thing we explore in this series, is that the best journalism in this country, the journalism that has been the most factual, that has done the most for democracy, has been journalism in which people were part of a tradition that was advocating for something, whether it's where I'm advocating because I don't want the environment to be destroyed. It was the Black, you know, journalists who were advocating for Black people to have rights and to try to achieve part of a democracy. It was the women who were fighting for women's rights, like journalism that happened in those contexts. That's literally, they created the stuff that we say we're proud of when we talk about America. And they were also factual. It's not a binary between reporting, investigating, trying to figure out what's true, rendering it in its complexity, but ultimately saying, yo, if this ultimately is a white supremacist conclusion, I'm going to report that. What's crucial is that you got to report the truth even when it challenges your assumptions. Don't go in with a hypothesis and just confirm your hypothesis. That ain't journalism. But if your journalism condemns people in power, you damn sure better report that.
2: Were there things that you guys found that really surprised you?
3: For me, I came away with a stronger sense than I expected going in that most of the problems that we have with our news media at the root have to do with the fact that we have an overwhelmingly for-profit corporate news media system. And that is a policy choice that this country has made over centuries and particularly over the last, you know, 50 years. And it's not the choice that other countries like ours have made. And it sets us apart in ways that are not enviable and not good. And that's a debate that we're not having in the country. So that if our project could in some small way help to advance a discussion about, well, what would actually constitute a good and effective and functioning news media system in a functioning democracy, we'd be very happy about that.
4: Look, this crisis of news that we're exploring in this series has a lot of pieces to it, but we still have to figure out what's true. Every single person has to figure out what's true in the world. And I think that journalism gives us a way to do that. It's the best set of methodologies for us to do that, especially in real time. And we need institutions that can help us do that. So as frustrating as it is, I don't think it's something we can give up on.
2: Damn, I don't know what to say. Like, that's beautiful. Yes. John Biewen and Chenjerai Komunika, thank you so much for coming on to the show.
4: Thanks for having us, man.
3: Thanks for having us, Al.
2: This week's show was adapted from the latest season of the Scene on Radio podcast. 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Story editor is Diane Hodson. 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Stephen Rascone provided production support for this week's show. Victoria Baranetsky is Reveal's general counsel. Our production manager is the great Zulema Cobb. Music by Michelle Osis, Lily Hayden, Alex Weston, James Nathan Jones, and Jason Hill. 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Taki Telenidis is our deputy executive producer. Our executive producer is Brett Myers. Our theme music is by Camerado, Lightning. 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We are a co-production of the Center for Investigative Reporting and PRX. I'm Al Ledson, and remember, there is always more to the story.

0: BBC World Service, and now Witness History with me, Jonathan Charlton. I'm a digital archivist with the BBC, which means that every day I get to listen to amazing stories from the past, and this is just one of them. It's the summer of 1937, and some of the 20th century's most famous artists, writers, and photographers are holidaying in the south of France. Under the blue sky and hot sun, Pablo Picasso is sitting at a picnic table.
1: We were all lunching in the courtyard, and we all had our bikinis on, the women at least, and the men just bare-chested. An enormous hornet came buzzing round the table. And we women were sort of shrinking into our skins, you see, the terrifying thing. And Picasso watched it, and he got up and took a carving knife, and he went like that and cut it in two. And we all clapped, because, you know, cut a buzzing hornet in two, first time. We thought it was marvellous.
0: Meet surrealist artist Eileen Agar, interviewed by the BBC in 1985. She's one of the holiday makers, who also include photographer Lee Miller, her lover Roland Penrose, poet Paul Eluard, and the painter Man Ray. Eileen's invitation to join this circle is recent. Earlier in her career, she'd been a different type of artist.
1: I'd been doing portraits, and I think they were quite good, but I felt I didn't want to be a portrait painter for the rest of my life. You have to paint people whom you mightn't be interested in, and it would become a sort of routine thing. And I was interested in expanding, and so I packed up and went to Paris and saw these paintings, and I felt rather liberated. People were doing things out of their imaginations. I had never tried that, but I wanted to very much.
0: Eileen had discovered surrealism, a style of art inspired by dreams and hidden thoughts that can look strange and bizarre, and she becomes a keen convert.
1: It seemed to me to be so natural. The surrealists were always trying to probe into something deeper than face value. The other reality, which is deeper than the reality that you see.
0: Eileen begins using everyday objects and washed-up debris for her creations. Among her most famous works is a wearable sculpture, also known as the ceremonial hat for eating bouillabaisse.
2: What is it? It's 18 inches wide and 18 inches high. There's a lobster, a tiger fish, a prawn, seashells and marine flowers, and a starfish. Something to eat? No, a hat. Creation of surrealist artist Eileen Agar. To the man in the street, it's all a bit confusing.
1: It really was a cork basket, and I thought it's no use to me as a basket. What on earth can I do with it? So I put it upside down and turned it into a hat. And of course a hat needs decoration, and I enjoyed putting as many shells and fish bones and anything that to do with the sea I gathered together.
0: And with Eileen's new artistic style comes an introduction to a new set of people, the surrealists. Examples of her work are even included in the 1936 International Surrealist Exhibition organised by artist Roland Penrose.
1: They greeted me very warmly into their circle and took an interest in my work.
0: By the summer of 1937, Eileen is among the group invited to the south of France, where Picasso is also staying, in Mougins.
1: I naturally couldn't say no to an invitation like that. And Roland met us in Cannes and motored us up. And on the way, he said, "I've nearly killed Picasso in a motor accident." And I said, "Good heavens, what a dreadful thing to say." And he said, well, he wasn't hurt, but evidently he was driving up and another lorry or something came in and he had to swerve so much. And Picasso was sitting in the front and he had to lean without any seat belts like one had nowadays. And he got knocked on his chest, but luckily he wasn't hurt. And when we arrived there, we were met by all of them, and it was very lovely.
0: It was the start of a fortnight of sunbathing, swimming and picnics. Scenes featured in the 2023 film Lee, about Miller's life and career.
3: Lunch is served.
1: We used to have lunch in the courtyard and There were a lot of laughs on them, gaiety, it was very pleasant. And then we used to go, all of us, to dance.
3: So, I was thinking we should swim little cocktails this evening. Wonderful, I agree.
1: Picasso liked meeting friends that he knew through somebody else, you see. They wouldn't be difficult. He didn't like people he didn't know. And so I met Picasso, and he was lying on his tummy in the sand just before he went in for a swim. And I'd walked along the beach beforehand to see what I could find. I was always looking for material to make objects out of. And I'd come across an awful lot of discarded bits of old leather which had been shoes. And I'd brought them back and I offered them to Picasso as an offering, homage. And he laughed at a whole pile of these odd-looking bits and pieces of rubber. And he said, yes, I saw those. He said, I nearly thought of making something out of them, which is rather amusing.
0: But elsewhere in Europe, the threat of war is growing. In Germany, Adolf Hitler is in power, and there's civil war in Spain.
2: Night after night, all over Spain, men are torn from their weeping families, lined up and shot. Scores of cities, towns and villages have been bombarded and burnt. More than 200 churches have gone up in flames.
1: We knew that war was coming. And Picasso himself would say, there's no question about it, there's going to be a war.
2: Well, the great military parade through Berlin's Tiergarten shows that once again, Germany has a real army, with more than 500,000 men ready to strike at a moment's notice.
0: In France, the group tried to ignore the threat. Aileen goes beachcombing, Lee Miller photographs Picasso, Roland Penrose makes collages, Paul Eluard writes.
1: Picasso let us in his room once or twice. He used it as his studio. And when we went in, there was a piece of brown paper on the floor with colour on it, which he used as a palette. And he had these little paintings, either pinned on drawing pins or else hanging on the wall. And another time, he'd gone to Cannes to buy a trunk, a small travelling black trunk, and he opened his trunk in the balcony and it was full of shards or pieces of pottery or anything that he found that interested him that he could make an object out of.
0: The summer won't be the last time the surrealists meet, but for Aileen, it is perhaps the most carefree.
1: In 2 years' time, the war broke out, you see. The Nazis started their terrible doings. And we didn't know what had happened to Picasso for a long time. But then Lee Miller was the first to see him because she was working with the American forces. And she got to Paris with them at the liberation. And the first person he went to see was Picasso. And he was jolly glad to see her. It was marvellous.
0: During the war, Aileen returns to London, later showing her works at exhibitions in New York, Tokyo, Paris and Amsterdam, one of the few female surrealist artists of her time.
1: I'm very happy as long as I can work. I would be very distressed to live a long time if I couldn't work, because I wouldn't know what to do with myself.
0: Aileen Agar died in 1991 at the age of 91. Witness History was presented by me, Jonathan Charlton, and produced by Jane Wilkinson, using BBC Archive and film excerpts from Lee, directed by Ellen Kourash and produced by Sky Original.
4: B. KOPBFM Portland, KOABFM Bend, KRBMFM Pendleton, KOBKFM Baker City, KTVRFM LeGrand, KOGLFM Glen Eden Beach, KOAPFM Lakeview, KTMKFM Tillamook, KOTDFM The Dalles, KOBNFM Burns, KOPBAM Eugene, KOACAM Corvallis, KOACFM Astoria, KHRVFM Hood River, KETPFM Enterprise, KOJDFM John Day, and at OPB.org. Consumer prices probably jumped in May for the third straight month. That's a challenge for the Federal Reserve as it continues to try to rein in inflation and underscores the threat rising costs pose for the Trump administration as midterm elections near. Inflation is expected to have reached 4.2% in May from a year earlier when the Labor Department reports last month's figures later this morning. More details on Morning Edition. It's 5 o'clock. Good morning. The U.S. and Iran traded airstrikes over the past 24 hours. The U.S. says it responded to a helicopter going down. Iran says it responded to the U.S. How long does this go on? It's Morning Edition from OPB. Republicans in Congress approved $70 billion for immigration enforcement. Democrats shut down the government twice over immigration reforms that are not in the bill. What did they achieve? Also, one of Africa's top soccer referees returned home today after the U.S. denied him a visa for the World Cup, and NASA moves one step closer to landing humans back on the moon. It's Wednesday, June 10th. I'm Jess Hazel with Michelle Martin and Stephen Skeep. OPB's Julia Picar has Northwest headlines for you in just a few minutes. It's 5:01. News is next.
5: Live from NPR News in Washington, I'm Corva Coleman. President Trump says Iran has taken too long to negotiate. Writing online last hour, Trump says, quote, now they will have to pay the price. It's not clear what this means. The U.S. military fired on several Iranian sites this week. That was after President Trump said that Iran shot down a U.S. military helicopter on Monday. The two U.S. pilots aboard ejected safely. They were rescued by a drone. Iran says it responded to the U.S. military by firing missiles at U.S. forces in Jordan, Bahrain, and Kuwait. In a second online posting last hour, President Trump praised the U.S. military blockade on Iranian ports. He claimed that lots of oil is getting through the Strait of Hormuz. But oil traffic has been nearly shut down since the U.S. and Israel attacked Iran on February 28th. Four states held primary elections yesterday: Maine, Nevada, North Dakota, and South Carolina. In the South Carolina Republican gubernatorial contest, Lieutenant Governor Pamela Evatt and Attorney General Alan Wilson will go to a runoff. From South Carolina Public Radio, Gavin Jackson reports.
6: Even though Evatt received President Trump's endorsement days ago, it hasn't been enough to help her win the Republican nomination outright. In a field of five candidates, Evatt has enjoyed strong polling and improved name recognition, something that she grew over months of crisscrossing the state. She faces four-term Attorney General Alan Wilson. In his endorsement, Trump said he expected Evatt to pick the son of her boss, Governor Henry McMaster, to be her running mate, a mention that drew widespread criticism by her opponents, including Congresswoman Nancy Mace. Evatt and McMaster have denied that she's tapped him as her running mate. Evatt and Wilson will face off again on June 23rd. The winner of that race will face off against the Democratic State Representative Jermaine Johnson in November. For NPR News, I'm Gavin Jackson in Columbia, South Carolina.
5: The Southern Baptist Convention has a new president. The Nashville-based Protestant denomination has elected a Florida pastor. He views the response to the SBC's sex abuse scandal as exaggerated. From member station WPLN, Mariana Bacallao reports.
7: For the past few years, the SBC's annual convention has focused on the fallout of sex abuse scandals and whether to enshrine a ban on women serving as pastors. Florida pastor Willie Rice won after asserting that he wouldn't budge on culture issues. Here's what Pastor Adrian Taylor said when nominating Rice.
8: The culture may change. The crowds may change. But God's word is immutable and it will never change. It is the inspired, inerrant, infallible word of a living God.
7: Rice assumes the highest position for the nation's largest Protestant denomination at a critical time for the SBC, as church membership drops, even as weekly attendance increases.
5: Mariana Bacallao reporting. This is NPR.
9: This is OPB. I'm Julia Picard. Former Multnomah County Commissioner Sharon Myron is running for county chair. Alex Zielinski reports.
10: Myron is an emergency room doctor who previously represented the county's west side for 8 years. In 2022, she lost a bid for county chair to Jessica Vega Peterson. Vega Peterson won't be seeking another term. Myron hadn't planned on running for chair again, but she believes the county needs a structural overhaul and said she doesn't have faith in the two candidates to do the job. Her competitors are two current county commissioners, Julia Brim Edwards and Shannon Singleton.
11: I haven't seen a plan, let alone even a basic outline from either of them, how they would change the county if they were elected.
10: Myron spent the past few months working on her plan to improve transparency and efficiency in county government. She said she will use that plan as a roadmap for her campaign. The county election is on November 3rd. It'll be the government's first ranked choice race. Alex Zielinski, OPB.
9: School is over for students in Portland Public Schools, and a number of teachers are getting layoff notices. But as Elizabeth Miller reports, the teachers' union says the layoffs violate their contract.
12: The Portland Association of Teachers says they've heard of 82 layoff notices going to members across subjects and grade levels. But union president Angela Bonilla says the majority of those notices, quote, violate their contract.
13: What we have seen is that more senior educators in certain categories are being laid off than less senior educators.
12: Bonilla also notes the late notice teachers are receiving.
13: It's really frustrating to see this continue to change and continue to add up, especially as educators have already left for the school year for the summer.
12: In a written statement, PPS officials said they disagree with the union's characterization and that they're working with PAT and employees to address questions. Elizabeth Miller, OPB.
9: The hottest temperatures of the year are expected to arrive this weekend, with some parts of the Portland-Vancouver metro area seeing triple digits. That's according to the National Weather Service, which issued an extreme heat watch from Sunday morning through Monday night. David Bishop is a meteorologist with the Weather Service. He says people should avoid going outside if possible and to find a place indoors to cool off.
14: Making a plan to, say, like, go visit the library or go to the mall and walk around or something along those lines, you know, ways to get out of the heat or the outside during the very hottest parts of the day. That's always a good idea.
9: Bishop says this weekend's heat has the potential to break records across the Portland-Vancouver metro area. People are urged to stay hydrated and drink plenty of fluids to avoid any heat-related illnesses. This is OPB.
15: 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Penn Medicine is working to change lives, one moment, one treatment, one patient at a time. 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

0: You're tuned in to OPB. Good morning. Thank you for choosing to start your day with Morning Edition. Marketplace Morning Report continues its reporting series on rural healthcare and how policy choices at the federal level can affect the healthcare choices available at the community level. Today, why reimbursements have become such a big issue in one rural Alabama area. We'll talk about it in about 10 minutes on the Marketplace Morning Report. 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And from ODOT, reminding drivers to move over to the next lane when you see flashing lights ahead. If you can't safely change lanes, slow down. It's the law, and it saves lives. 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It's 5:43.
1: Good morning, I'm Laura Kane at the BBC. An Indonesian court has jailed four soldiers for their involvement in an acid attack on an activist for a human rights organisation. Andre Yunus is known for campaigning against the influence of the military. The BBC's Asta Destra Ajeng Rastri.
2: Andre Yunus, a researcher with the human rights group Contras, was severely burned when acid was thrown at him by two men on a motorcycle in March. The attack happened shortly after he recorded a podcast discussing the military's growing role in Indonesian politics under President Prabowo Subianto.
1: The European Chemicals Agency says it's recommended classifying a chemical known as TFA as toxic to human reproduction. TFA, widely used in pesticides and industrial applications, is known as a forever chemical because it takes an extremely long time to break down in the environment. It's been detected in rivers, drinking water, and some food products. And the world's largest chip maker, Taiwan's TSMC, has rejected suggestions that the billions of dollars invested into artificial intelligence infrastructure are a bubble. Here's Suranjana Tiwari.
3: In an exclusive interview with the BBC, the company's chief financial officer, Wendell Huang, said demand from the artificial intelligence boom remains so strong that the company is doing everything it can to keep pace. Huang added that inflation is increasing costs across the industry and didn't rule out higher chip prices.
1: I'm Laura Kane at the BBC in London.
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0: Ukraine is showcasing the skill that has helped them battle Russia's army. It is the skill that allowed them to slow Russian advances and also to strike far into the enemy's territory, the ability to operate drones. NPR's Hanna Polomarenko reports that some operators took part in a competition.
1: In Truskavets, a resort city in western Ukraine, hundreds of miles from the front line, it looks and sounds like a festival. On this sunny late May afternoon, there is a big stage with a jumbo screen in a city park, food stands serving barbecue and hot dogs, and colorful tents everywhere. And then there is a familiar noise, buzzing, the sound of drones flying. In this war, that's usually the sound of danger. There are soldiers here too, but the drones are not Russian and the soldiers are not getting ready to fight. They are about to take part in a competition run by Ukraine's military, where they will show off their skills. The host calls out the participants from the stage. They're from 19 brigades and include the best drone pilots from the armed forces and the National Guard of Ukraine. Command Sergeant Major Denis Kardash is the mastermind behind this competition. He says the major goals for the drone operators are to learn from each other and support each other. Kardash says the competitors came directly from the front lines, and for them this is an opportunity to take a break from the war, see their families, and demonstrate their level of training. He adds that such events also bring together military and civilians. Kardash says civilians can see that soldiers are just ordinary people, for example, someone who was a baker or a driver just a year ago. My best pilot used to make ice cream, says Kardash. There he is. He waves to the pilot in the crowd, a man with a short beard and a tattoo of red flowers on his forearm. The pilot comes up to greet him. At the request of Ukraine's military, which cites security reasons, NPR is identifying the pilot by only his military call sign, Lolik. Lolik joined the military as a volunteer at the start of the war in March 2022. He is now 31 and has worked his way from infantryman and scout to drone pilot. Today, Lolik is participating in several events. And he is cheered on while he pilots a drone that has to pop a small balloon pulled by another drone. There are also drone races on courses with flags, gates and tunnels. The pilots maneuver their drones through sharp turns, changing directions and speed. In other words, everything a drone operator does in combat. Lolik is leading, the announcer says. The scoring is based on precision and speed. Winners receive expensive, cutting-edge drones for their units. And even though Lolik doesn't score enough to win these drones, he does get his own prize – a chance to see his family. He says they have been his constant source of support throughout this war. Hanna Polomarenko, NPR News, Truskavets, Ukraine.
0: 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I'm Steve Inskeep.
2: And I'm Michelle Martin.
3: And I'm Jess Hazel. This is OPB's Morning Edition. Newly unionized workers usually wait more than a year to get a first contract with their employer. New legislation would speed things up.
4: This would be a massive, massive change to labor law and how labor relations work.
3: A bill that would force employers to make a deal within 90 days and get the government involved if needed. That story in the next hour of OPB's Morning Edition. Also ahead in the 6 o'clock hour, primary results as four states sent voters to the polls yesterday. Bill Gates answers questions before a House committee about his relationship with convicted sex offender Jeffrey Epstein. And even though the Lookout fire about 3 years ago wiped out some research projects in the H.J. Andrews Experimental Forest, scientists are still finding some surprises in the ashes. Those stories and more are still to come, so stick with us.
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4: From Marketplace, I'm Kimberly Adams. We just received fresh data this morning that reveals how prices for consumer goods changed in May. They were up 0.5% from April and up 4.2% from this time last year, pretty much what economists were expecting and the highest we've seen in 3 years. Strip out the always fluctuating food and energy prices, and month-over-month inflation is up 0.2%. But before taking them out, the Bureau of Labor Statistics says rising energy costs account for more than 60% of the monthly price increases, which is probably no surprise to anyone who's bought gas lately. The war in Iran is, of course, the major factor at play there. Oil prices spiked overnight after the U.S. launched military strikes on Iran in retaliation for the downing of an American helicopter near the Strait of Hormuz. But as prices fluctuate, solar power use in the U.S. is hitting new milestones. Marketplace's Nancy Marshall-Ginzer has more on that.
5: Solar is the leading source of the new power being added to the U.S. electricity grid, according to the Solar Energy Industries Association. In a new report out today, the association says solar and energy storage accounted for about 90% of new grid capacity in the first 3 months of this year. An Associated Press analysis says that in May, for the first time, the U.S. got more of its power from solar than from coal, with 12.8% coming from solar and 12.2% from coal. That's despite President Trump's efforts to boost coal. The Solar Energy Industries Association says 74% of all solar capacity installed in the U.S. in the first quarter of this year was in states won by President Trump in 2024. I'm Nancy Marshall-Ginzer for Marketplace.
4: Let's do the numbers. Dow, S&P, and NASDAQ futures are down in the 5 to 7/10% range, with the Dow future down 231 points. The 10-year Treasury yield is also down at 4.52%. And since we were talking about energy and the war earlier, the price of a barrel of West Texas Intermediate crude is at $89.13 a barrel. And the average price of a gallon of gas in the U.S. right now is $4.15. This time last year, it was $3.12.
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4: We started our series on rural healthcare this week with a visit to a shuttered hospital in Thomasville, Alabama, a community of about 3,500 people an hour and a half north of Mobile. We've been looking into how policy choices at the federal level can affect healthcare choices available at the community level. But as we were talking to folks, there was one issue in particular that kept coming up.
6: Is our low reimbursement.
7: They are extraordinarily low.
8: Our reimbursement rate for insurance is a lot less.
9: They can get a job there and make so much more money because they have such a better reimbursement rate.
10: In Alabama, we got the lowest reimbursement rate in the nation. The lowest in the nation.
4: That last voice was Sheldon Day, mayor of Thomasville.
10: If you look at the demographics of Brunswick, Georgia, and you look at the demographics of Thomasville, very, very similar. Isolated rural areas. Brunswick, Georgia gets 90 cents on the dollar reimbursement. We get 65.
11: Why is that?
10: I'm glad you asked that question, because that's the question I keep asking. Why is the formula slanted that badly? 30 years ago, pretty much every hospital in our region were delivering babies. Now there are zero. Zero. And in my opinion, a lot of the cost have escalated because of the way we reimburse from a national level.
4: Hospital insurance reimbursement is very technical, and we're not going to get too deep into the details. But the simple version is that for older Americans on Medicare, the federal government decides how much it will pay for medical services based on essentially wages in a given area. Wages are pretty low in Alabama compared to elsewhere in the country, so the Medicare reimbursement rates are relatively low as well. Liz Walker is Executive Director for Telemedicine and Rural Initiatives at the University of South Alabama Health System in Mobile.
12: And it's almost like kind of the origin story of then how your commercial rates are set off your Medicare rates. So when you start with a low number, everything progresses from there.
4: Private insurance, Medicaid, the Children's Health Insurance Program, and the low reimbursement rates in Alabama shape how much doctors and nurses get paid and how much money hospitals and clinics can make. Walker says one reason it's so hard to fix this system is that it's effectively a zero-sum game.
12: It's a set amount of money that the federal government is going to put towards this number. If our wage index goes up, someone else's is going down.
4: We met Dr. Marsha Rawlerson, a pediatrician of more than 40 years in Brewton, Alabama, an hour and a half from Mobile. Over a lunch of catfish, grits, and fried green tomatoes, she expressed similar frustrations about the low reimbursement rates.
9: It has to do with some formula that I don't understand at all, that has to do with the makeup of your state, but it doesn't make sense anymore.
4: So what are the solutions? There is money set aside for rural hospitals in the big tax and spending law President Trump signed last year, and Alabama is getting just over $200 million. But it's not going to boost the rates or even shore up the operating costs for rural hospitals.
9: I don't want to disparage it, but it's pie in the sky. Did anyone talk about how important it is that we get paid fairly from Medicare patients? Did anyone talk about the fact that so many people don't have insurance and don't come in until they're really, really sick? Is there anything in this document that's going to change that? Those are our problems.
4: Rawlerson is talking there about Alabama's plan for that new Rural Health Transformation Program. States across the country are waiting on next steps from the federal government to get that money flowing. We'll have more on this and other potential solutions for the rural healthcare crisis in the rest of our reporting from Alabama this week. I'm Kimberly Adams with the Marketplace Morning Report. 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
1: 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The United States has launched airstrikes against Iran after blaming Tehran for the crash of an American attack helicopter. Iran fired back today at countries in the region. The exchange of fire was another escalation that threatens to derail efforts to end the war. Here are the latest. That's ahead on Morning Edition. Thank you for choosing to start your day tuned in. It's 6 o'clock. Good morning. President Trump's choice for South Carolina governor is heading to a runoff, and Democratic voters picked their challenger against Nevada's governor. We have the latest primary results on Morning Edition from OPB. Members of Congress have questions for Bill Gates today about his relationship with Jeffrey Epstein. The interview is happening behind closed doors, and survivors want more transparency. Also, what happened when the leaders of North Korea and China met this week? And nearly 3 years after the Lookout Fire in Eastern Lane County, scientists find some surprising opportunities among the ashes. It's Wednesday, June 10th. I'm Jess Hazel with Michelle Martin and Steve Inskeep. OPB's Julia Picard has Northwest headlines in just a few minutes. It's 6:01. News is next.
13: Live from NPR News in Washington, I'm Corva Coleman. A wartime spike in gasoline prices has pushed inflation to its highest level in more than 3 years. NPR's Scott Horsley reports on the latest cost of living data from the Labor Department.
14: Consumer prices in May were up 4.2% from a year ago. That's the biggest annual increase since April of 2023. Prices rose by 0.5% between April and May, with energy costs accounting for more than 60% of that monthly increase. Stripping out volatile food and energy costs, so-called core inflation was 2.9% for the 12 months ending in May, a slightly larger annual increase than the previous month. Gasoline prices have moderated in recent days, but are still about $1.17 a gallon higher than they were before the U.S. and Israel launched their war on Iran. AAA says the average price of regular gas is about $4.15 a gallon. Scott Horsley, NPR News, Washington.
13: Iran says it targeted U.S. military bases in Jordan, Kuwait, and Bahrain today in response to American airstrikes in Iran. The strikes follow the downing of a U.S. military helicopter near the Strait of Hormuz, as NPR's Jane Araf reports.
15: Jordan says it shot down 5 Iranian missiles fired toward Azraq in eastern Jordan. The U.S. military has a major presence in a Jordanian airbase in the desert there. Jordan said shrapnel from the interceptions caused no damage or casualties. Iran said it destroyed U.S. fighter jet hangars and a command and control center at the base. The U.S. military did not comment. Iran also targeted a U.S. airbase in Kuwait. And in Bahrain, where the U.S. Fifth Fleet is based, sirens sounded while the government urged residents to seek shelter. Jane Araf, NPR News, Beirut.
13: President Trump wrote online this morning that Iran has taken too long to negotiate a deal and, quote, now they will have to pay the price. It's not clear what this means. In a second posting, Trump praised the U.S. military blockade on Iranian ports and claimed lots of oil is getting through the strait. Oil traffic has been nearly shut down since the U.S. and Israel attacked Iran on February 28th. Congress has passed a $70 billion package to fund immigration enforcement programs through the end of President Trump's term in the White House. Congressional Republicans used a budget maneuver to adopt the measure. NPR's Jimena Bustillo reports Democrats had objected.
16: Congress was originally on track to fund these parts of DHS, along with many other parts of the federal government, though through its normal appropriations process. But Senate Democrats pulled their support for that measure and for all of DHS funding after DHS agents shot and killed 2 U.S. citizens in Minneapolis in January.
13: NPR's Jimena Bustillo reporting. President Trump is scheduled to sign the measure into law this morning. You're listening to NPR News.
17: This is OPB. I'm Julia Picard. Data from the Annie E. Casey Foundation shows that Washington State is falling behind in education. Lauren Gallup from our news partner Northwest Public Broadcasting reports.
18: The report shows that Washington State came in 17th in the country for overall child well-being.
19: When we look at our state, you might think, oh, we're not so bad. We're above average on a lot of measures. But I just think that lets us know that the problems that we have are not unique to us.
18: That's Soleil Boyd. She is the executive director of the Children's Alliance. That's a state advocacy organization for youth. Boyd says the report shows some concerning declines for Washington kids. That includes in education. The state has seen more students failing to meet proficiency in reading and math. She also has concerns about the future of early childhood education here. The state cut over $25 million from its transition to kindergarten program this year. I'm Lauren Gallup reporting.
17: A federal judge has cleared the path for an Eastern Oregon nitrate pollution lawsuit to move forward. As Alejandro Figueroa reports, a group of residents is accusing several commercial farms of polluting the lower Umatilla Basin for decades.
20: The defendants include the Port of Morrow, Lamb Weston Holdings, 3 Mile Canyon Farms, and even Portland General Electric. For decades, people in parts of Morrow and Umatilla counties have dealt with polluted drinking water. The source of that pollution? nitrogen-rich fertilizer from irrigated farms, large dairies, and food processors. In 2024, a group of residents sued some of those larger businesses, and now a federal judge has sided with the residents, denying the defendants' motions to dismiss the case. The plaintiffs are still seeking class action status. The lawsuit is now scheduled for a three-week jury trial at the beginning of May 2027. Alejandro Figueroa, OPB.
17: Oregon State University's Bend campus will hold its 25th commencement this weekend. As Zach Ziegler from our news partner KLCC reports, the ceremony will feature a record number of graduates.
0: OSU Cascades will confer nearly 400 degrees this year. The student body at the Bend campus has grown since it started in 2001, with enrollees now coming from 27 Oregon counties and half of the states in the union. OSU Cascades Director of Communications, Christine Coffin, says the school's business program is among its top for graduates.
21: And that's certainly true at universities across the country. But interestingly, what we're also seeing is an increased number of graduates in our engineering program.
0: That college includes a relatively new outdoor products program. Commencement is scheduled for Sunday morning on the campus's Oval Green. I'm Zach Ziegler reporting.
17: This is OPB, online at opb.org.
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0: 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Thank you. And from Oregon Lottery, funding state and local park projects across Oregon since 1998.
1: And compare up to, what, 80 years before the fire and then the fire, and now we're up at about 3 years post-fire.
2: Matt Betts is the principal investigator for long-term ecological research at the Andrews Experimental Forest and a professor at Oregon State University. He says while the loss of some of the old growth forest still stings, the study plots have been reestablished, equipment replaced, and work has restarted. In fact, some research projects feel eerily convenient. Mark Schultz, the forest director who lives on site, points to the impacts on a log decomposition study that's been ongoing since the mid-1980s.
3: There were six replicate sites, and three burned and three didn't, so it was almost like someone designed it.
2: Betts says the distribution of the fire was also fortuitous, scientifically speaking, that is.
1: We actually have some unburned forest that's up high, all the way down, actually, on that side of the watershed is either unburned or less burned, and then on this southern side of the watershed, it's in some places very severely burned.
2: We take a short hike on the Lookout Creek Old Growth Trail, now an open canopy. Spears of blackened tree trunks point skyward. There's an emerging green of fireweed and low shrubs at our feet. This is a U.S. Forest Service experimental forest on Willamette National Forest land. OSU is a partner, collaborating to manage the forest and the research station. Schultz says he was within sight of Lookout Mountain in August 2023 when a lightning bolt hit just below its peak. Pointing to the strike location, he says it was the only lightning all day. Shortly after, his radio crackled with a smoke report.
3: I was racing around. I actually came here. I could just barely see some puffs of smoke, but there was a little bit of rain with the lightning. What often happens is there's so much vapor, water vapor, that there's just a little bit of smoke. It can be hard to pick it out, but I did see it.
2: The fire held steady in a remote area for a while, but fresh wind and a new storm sent it into the area where we're standing. The Lookout fire ended up burning nearly 26,000 acres and affecting about 70% of the Andrews. Driving to various sites, you can't ignore that this is an experimental forest. Instruments are dotted throughout the landscape. PVC pipes with sensors sample the waterways, and trees and logs are marked with various colors of flagging. Betts says hundreds of studies take place here, and many experiments can benefit from pre- and post-fire information. For instance, they've had access to sophisticated aerial mapping data from before and after the fire.
1: And the kind of details that gives us is total above-ground biomass, how much ladder fuels there are, how high the canopy is, all sorts of just scientific gold and management gold.
2: He says it's extremely rare to have such rich information. For example, one student is using microclimate data across hundreds of locations. As far as Betts knows, it's the first time in the West that people have been able to study changes to microclimates after a wildfire. Regeneration is another large area of research. We see young, big-leaf maples, rhododendrons, and a few tiny conifers among the small flowers and shrubs. But Betts says there's a lot to learn about managed forests as well.
1: We still don't really know how forests respond following fire of different severities, whether you can keep them productive or whether they're going to flip into some alternative state that's more shrubby.
2: Changes to animal life have been followed for decades at the Andrews. Betts is involved in a long-term bird study, tracking the roughly 100 species here during breeding season.
1: The fire came and we had about six or seven species we'd never recorded here. And those included fire specialists like blackback woodpecker and mountain bluebird that really likes burned forest and young forest.
2: Betts points out that when a forest burns, it doesn't go away.
1: The reality is most of these trees are still here right now, and even down to the fine twigs. Actually, it's only recently the needles have fallen off. In some cases, they're still on. So it's remarkable how little carbon is gone from this system.
2: Betts says the Andrews was initially set up to understand what happens to water after forests are logged. For more than 50 years, researchers have tracked clear-cut, partially-cut, and control forests. Now they can add burned areas to these studies. Lookout Creek does ultimately feed Eugene's water supply. I'm Karen Richards, reporting from Blue River.
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0: This is OPB's Morning Edition. Marketplace Morning Report continues its reporting series on rural healthcare and how policy choices at the federal level can affect the healthcare choices available at the community level. Today, why reimbursements have become such a big issue in one rural Alabama area. That's in about 10 minutes during the Marketplace Morning Report. 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It's 7:43.
1: Good morning. I'm Clitia Sala at the BBC.
2: Ukraine's military says it has again hit Russian military and energy infrastructure behind the front lines. It includes facilities serving the port in the Russian-occupied city of Mariupol. Meanwhile, Russia has again hit energy targets in Ukraine. The BBC's Danny Eberhardt.
3: A Ukrainian military unit said a combined operation had hit electrical substations, radar and fuel tanks in Mariupol. Meanwhile, in Russia itself, President Zelensky said Ukrainian-made missiles had hit a military plant in the city of Cheboksary. Russia continues to damage Ukraine's energy network. The Ukrainian authorities say the latest Russian attacks have caused power cuts to some residents of six regions.
2: The United Nations has called on the US to massively rethink immigration enforcement for football's World Cup after team officials, fans and a top referee found themselves barred from the tournament. The UN's human rights chief, Volker Turk, said big sporting events were supposed to be times when the world came together. And in Northern Ireland, a Sudanese man has appeared in court accused of attempted murder over a knife attack. The incident sparked violent anti-immigrant demonstrations in parts of Belfast, with buildings being set on fire. The UK Prime Minister Keir Starmer has called for calm.
4: We are united in calling for calm and determined to restore order, support the police and all those on the front line, and ensure that justice is done.
1: I'm Glitia Sala at the BBC in London.
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7: This is Morning Edition from NPR News. I'm Michelle Martin.
5: And I'm Steve Inskeep. Ukraine is showcasing the skill that has helped them battle Russia's army. It is the skill that allowed them to slow Russian advances and also to strike far into the enemy's territory, the ability to operate drones. NPR's Hanna Palomarenko reports that some operators took part in a competition.
8: In Truskavets, a resort city in western Ukraine, hundreds of miles from the front line, it looks and sounds like a festival. On the sunny late May afternoon, there is a big stage with a jumbo screen in a city park, food stands serving barbecue and hot dogs, and colorful tents everywhere. And then there is a familiar noise, buzzing, the sound of drones flying. In this war, that's usually the sound of danger. There are soldiers here too, but the drones are not Russian and the soldiers are not getting ready to fight. They are about to take part in a competition run by Ukraine's military, where they will show off their skills. The host calls out the participants from the colorful tents everywhere. And then there is a familiar noise, buzzing, the sound of drones flying. In this war, that's usually the sound of danger. There are soldiers here too. But the drones are not Russian, and the soldiers are not getting ready to fight.

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1: The competitors came directly from the front lines, and for them, this is an opportunity to take a break from the war, see their families, and demonstrate their level of training. He adds that such events also bring together military and civilians. Kardash says civilians can see that soldiers are just ordinary people, for example, someone who was a baker or a driver just a year ago. My best pilot used to make ice cream, says Kardash. There he is. He waves to the pilot in the crowd, a man with a short beard and a tattoo of red flowers on his forearm. The pilot comes up to greet him. At the request of Ukraine's military, which cites security reasons, NPR is identifying the pilot by only his military call sign, Lolik. Lolik joined the military as a volunteer at the start of the war in March 2022. He is now 31 and has worked his way from infantryman and scout to drone pilot. Today, Lolik is participating in several events. And he is cheered on while he pilots a drone that has to pop a small balloon pulled by another drone. There are also drone races on courses with flags, gates, and tunnels. The pilots maneuver their drones through sharp turns, changing directions and speed. In other words, everything a drone operator does in combat. Lolik is leading, the announcer says. The scoring is based on precision and speed. Winners receive expensive, cutting-edge drones for their units. And even though Lolik doesn't score enough to win these drones, he does get his own prize, a chance to see his family. He says they have been his constant source of support throughout this war. Anna Polomarenko, NPR News, Truskavets, Ukraine.
2: 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I'm Steve Inskeep.
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4: And I'm Jess Hazel. This is OPB's Morning Edition. Newly unionized workers usually wait more than a year to get a first contract with their employer. New legislation would speed things up.
5: This would be a massive, massive change to labor law and how labor relations work.
4: A bill that would force employers to make a deal within 90 days and get the government involved if needed. That story in the next hour of OPB's Morning Edition. Also ahead in the 8 o'clock hour, even though the Lookout fire about 3 years ago wiped out some research projects in the H.J. Andrews Experimental Forest, scientists are still finding some surprises in the ashes. Those stories and more still to come, so stick with us.
6: I'm Dave Miller. Coming up on the next Think Out Loud, Juan Carlos Gonzalez is the new president of Metro. That's the Portland area's regional government. 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We'll talk to Gonzalez about his priorities for the region, including housing and jobs, as well as the council's approach to its long-range plan.
4: 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Known as the West Coast's Titanic, it took over 200 people's lives and a fortune of gold. Watch The Wreck of the Brother Jonathan now at opb.org/Oregon Experience. 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It's 7:51.
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0: Now, you're working on one last Soundgarden album with Chris Cornell's voice. What can you tell us about that?
1: We're in the process of writing for an album, and we're in the process of recording material for the album when Chris passed. Chris was demoing vocals for these songs to share melodic and lyrical ideas. So we had a lot of things to work with. We didn't have a complete set, and it required that the surviving members of the band all complete their work. We're very proud, and it's easily the most evocative emotionally of anything we've ever done. And at the same time, we're very proud and very satisfied with what we're doing.
0: Well, we'll look forward to it when it comes out. That's Kim Thiel, guitarist with Soundgarden. His new memoir is called A Screaming Life. Kim, thank you very much.
1: Thank you very much.
0: If you or someone you know is in crisis, call or text the National Suicide and Crisis Lifeline at 988. This is NPR News.
2: And you're tuned in to OPB's Morning Edition. Almost 3 years ago, the Lookout Fire melted hundreds of sensors and wiped out some research projects in the H.J. Andrews Experimental Forest. Still, scientists are finding some surprises in the ashes. We'll hear more details. That's in about 15 minutes on Morning Edition, so stay tuned. 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Thank you. And from Northwest Seismic, retrofitting houses against earthquake damage because who knows what's coming next. 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
3: Live from NPR News, I'm Lakshmi Singh. President Trump is currently addressing reporters as he was set to sign a GOP-backed $70 billion immigration enforcement bill. It narrowly passed the House yesterday. Trump accuses Iran of taking too long to negotiate a peace deal with the U.S. and warns on social media the Islamic Republic will pay the price for that. In separate remarks, the president told Fox News he might order new strikes on Iran's power plants and bridges. Hours earlier, the U.S. military attacked Iranian targets following the downing of an Apache helicopter that was patrolling the Strait of Hormuz. The pilots were rescued. Iran retaliated with attacks on American bases in Kuwait, Bahrain, and Jordan. Various experts who helped shape U.S. policy on Iran in previous administrations have been weighing in, among them Michael Singh, the managing director of the Washington Institute for Near East Policy, saying his sense is neither side wants to look weak, but also wants a ceasefire to work.
4: I think just the fact that both sides are saying it and paying lip service to it is important, because what that tells us is that both the U.S. and Iran would like to see an agreement, that neither one really sort of wants to see themselves in war.
3: Singh speaking with NPR's Morning Edition. Inflation pushed up last month to its highest level in 3 years, fueled by gas prices sharply elevated by the oil shipment disruptions in the U.S.-Israel war with Iran. The Dow's down 530 points. It's NPR. General election matchups are set in several more states. NPR's Sage Miller takes us to Maine, where abuse allegations did not deter voters from choosing Democrat Graham Plattner to run against incumbent Susan Collins in their bid to flip a Senate seat.
5: In a time where Trump is unpopular nationally and in the state, her party affiliation could hurt her.
3: Sage Miller reporting. The nation's leading medical group for women's health is advising all pregnant women to keep getting their routine COVID vaccines. But as NPR's Rob Stein explains, that is no longer a position the Centers for Disease Control and Prevention holds.
6: The American College of Obstetricians and Gynecologists includes the COVID vaccine guidance in the group's latest vaccine recommendations for pregnant women. The group says all pregnant women should continue getting the COVID shot, along with vaccinations for the flu, whooping cough, tetanus, diphtheria, and RSV. It's the first time the group's recommendations have differed from the CDC's. Several leading medical groups have issued their own vaccine guidance because of changes to federal vaccine recommendations under Health Secretary Robert F. Kennedy Jr., a longtime vaccine critic. Rob Stein, NPR News.
3: We are on the cusp of the biggest ever FIFA World Cup starting tomorrow. Record 48 teams will play 104 matches. U.S., Mexico, Canada co-hosting. The World Cup final is July 19th. 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
7: This is OPB. I'm Julia Picard. A federal judge has cleared the path for an Eastern Oregon nitrate pollution lawsuit to move forward. For decades, people in parts of Morrow and Umatilla counties have dealt with polluted drinking water. The local residents point to the nitrogen-rich fertilizer coming from irrigated farms as one of the primary sources of the problem. The federal lawsuit is scheduled for a three-week jury trial starting at the beginning of May 2027. And Oregon's largest school district has started issuing layoff notices to teachers. The union representing those teachers says Portland Public Schools is violating the process laid out in its contract. The Portland Association of Teachers says the district is laying off more senior educators. The union says they're giving conflicting reasons for why they're laying off certain teachers. In a statement, the Portland School's communications chief says the district is making decisions fairly and in alignment with law and contract. This is OPB.
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10: And I'm Michelle Martin. Good morning. Microsoft co-founder Bill Gates is scheduled to appear before members of Congress today. He will take questions from the House Oversight Committee about his relationship with convicted sex offender Jeffrey Epstein. In February, his ex-wife, Melinda French Gates, spoke to NPR's Rachel Martin about emails and other communications involving her former husband that were included in the Epstein files released by the Justice Department. She said it brought back painful times in her marriage.
11: Whatever questions remain there of what I can't even begin to know all of it, those questions are for those people and for even my ex-husband. They need to answer to those things, not me.
10: NPR's Ava Berger has been covering all this. Good morning, Ava.
12: Good morning, Michelle.
10: What is already known about Bill Gates' connection to Jeffrey Epstein?
12: Mm-hmm. Gates is one of many wealthy and high-profile people whose name appears in the Epstein file. His name appears hundreds of times in these files that were released by the Department of Justice. There's an email that indicates that Gates at one point traveled on Epstein's private plane, and there's photos of Gates with Epstein. What Melinda French Gates was responding to was emails in the files that Epstein appears to have sent to himself. They suggest that Bill Gates had additional affairs. He tried to get medication to treat a sexually transmitted infection, and was going to give her the medicine without her knowing. His representatives have said all of that is false. And as well, in an emailed statement to NPR in April, a spokesperson said Gates, quote, never witnessed or participated in any of Epstein's illegal conduct, and, quote, is looking forward to answering all the committee's questions to support their important work.
10: What is the committee expected to ask Gates about today?
12: Representative Robert Garcia, the lead Democrat on the committee, told reporters on Tuesday he's interested in what Gates knew about Epstein and who else was in Epstein's orbit, and why Gates had a relationship with Epstein after Epstein's 2008 conviction of sex crimes that involved minors. That's a notable date there. And according to the released emails, Gates met with Epstein multiple times after this conviction.
10: You know, we've seen quite a few high-profile people go to these closed-door transcribed interviews, including former Attorney General Pam Bondi last month. So what are we expecting to learn from this one?
12: Right, Michelle. As you said, it's closed door. So we won't know exactly what happens until the committee releases the transcript, which happens a few days later. That being said, these interviews usually last between 4 to 5 hours, and lawmakers are known to come out and give statements about what they are hearing. Survivors of Epstein's abuse say they want transparency in this investigation, like Annie Farmer. She testified in court that Epstein and his co-conspirator, Ghislaine Maxwell, sexually abused her when she was 16 years old. Here's what she's hoping for today.
13: What we've seen so far is that a lot of people have taken the stance of just wanting to cover for themselves and have not offered real information. And so I think with each person that comes, there's an opportunity to do something different. And I hope that he chooses to do that.
12: As for what might come from this interview, it's hard to say. None of the high-profile appearances so far, like Pam Bondi, have led to any new charges against people mentioned in the files. But Committee Chair James Comer, a Republican from Kentucky, said the committee has sent two names to the DOJ that they believe are worth further investigation.
10: And what's next in the committee's investigation?
12: The committee plans to hear from some other notable people mentioned in the Epstein files, like billionaire investor Leon Black and former Barclays CEO Jess Staley. And Representative Garcia also said last week that he wants to subpoena Acting Attorney General Todd Blanche and FBI Director Kash Patel about how they handled the files.
10: That is NPR's Ava Berger. Ava, thank you.
12: Thank you.
10: And let me note here that the Gates Foundation is a financial supporter of NPR.
9: China's President Xi Jinping visited North Korea's capital this week. NPR's Anthony Kuhn was covering a summit that was notable partly for what was not said. He joins us from South Korea. Hi there, Anthony.
14: Hey, Steve.
9: Okay, so the outside world mainly worries about North Korea because of its nuclear weapons. But we have no public indication that Xi brought this up. President Xi brought this up with Kim Jong-un, the leader of North Korea. Could they have discussed it privately?
14: It's certainly not impossible, but experts think it's unlikely and not so surprising. First of all, there's a cultural angle. China prefers to raise sensitive issues behind closed doors. They don't want to embarrass their hosts by airing it in public. China's leader Xi Jinping did raise the nuclear issue in 2019, but there's been a shift since about 2023, and they stopped mentioning denuclearization. Experts note that this does not mean that China has necessarily given up on denuclearization. It may be they feel it's, counterproductive to bring it up. So this is more of a tactical shift.
9: Okay, so let's talk about this meeting. The president of China goes across the border to their neighbor, brings a lot of people with him. Why a big delegation?
14: Well, Xi Jinping described his trip to North Korea as a sort of reset, a new starting point for China-North Korea ties. And experts take that to mean that China wants to reassert its influence with North Korea, which had waned since North Korea and Russia signed a mutual defense pact in 2024, and North Korea sent troops to help Russia fight Ukraine. Hmm. Now, Xi Jinping proposed restoring ties by ramping up engagement across the board from top-level political exchanges, economics, trade, culture, law enforcement, and even military ties. And he brought China's defense minister and other officials. Now, what's interesting is North Korea and state media did not mention the military cooperation. It's possible they're not comfortable about it, but it certainly raised eyebrows.
9: Well, this is really interesting. So North Korea is trying to play Russia off against China a little bit, trying not to be too dependent on China. Where does the United States fit into all of this?
14: Well, there are questions about how the U.S. should respond. And as you know, there's long been this debate on how to deal with North Korea. Some people advocate getting North Korea to unilaterally denuclearize first and then reward them with the lifting of sanctions, security guarantees, whatever. Others advocate a sort of phased arms control approach in which each move towards denuclearization is then rewarded and the two sides gradually build trust. So I spoke to Andrew Yeo, an Asia expert at the Brookings Institution in Washington, D.C. Here's how he sees it.
15: I think the sentiment has also changed in D.C., where we know that pushing denuclearization is not going to get you anywhere with North Korea. So why bring it up front?
14: And the shift is going on elsewhere. It seems the more nuclear weapons that North Korea builds, the more countries feel they need to shift their approach to the nuclear issue in North Korea.
9: I'm remembering President Trump's first term, Anthony, in which the president made threatening remarks about North Korea, also exchanged what he virtually described as love letters, ended up meeting Kim a couple of times. Any chance that Trump would meet the North Korean leader?
14: Yes, you remember the fire and fury of 2017. Since then, both leaders have expressed a willingness to meet. They talk about their chemistry from back then, but both don't seem to have it high on their agendas. But of all the influential powers we're talking about here, Russia, China, North Korea, and the U.S., the only two leaders who have not met recently are Trump and Kim Jong-un. So there's a logic to it. Andrew Yeo thinks that the North Koreans probably feel that given this background, President Trump offers them the best chance they're going to get for a good deal with the U.S.
9: Hmm. Anthony, thanks so much.
14: Thank you, Steve.
9: NPR's Anthony Kuhn in Seoul. This is NPR News.
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16: Good morning, I'm Clita Salah at the BBC. Pakistan says it has carried out strikes on suspected militant hideouts along the Afghan border, killing dozens of insurgents. But the Afghan Taliban earlier said the strikes in three provinces had killed 13 civilians, including children. There's no independent confirmation of the two versions. This local resident described what he saw.
17: I arrived at the scene. Pakistan bombarded this place at 12:30 a.m. Many widow women and orphan children lay on the ground. The father lay in one place, the mother lay in another place, and the children lay somewhere else.
16: Reports from Lebanon say the Israeli military has carried out an airstrike on the center of the southern Lebanese city of Sidon. On Monday, Israel and Iran agreed a pause in fighting between them, but the Israeli army continues to target what it says are Hezbollah positions in southern Lebanon. And in Northern Ireland, a Sudanese man has appeared in court accused of attempted murder over a knife attack. The incident sparked violent anti-immigration demonstrations in parts of Belfast, with buildings and cars being set on fire. The BBC's Mark Lowen.
18: The city is really braced for a repeat of last night's violence and fearful that that will happen again. We're on Lendrick Street in East Belfast, where crowds of masked thugs came down here and set fire to cars. They were knocking on doors and asking people which are the houses inhabited by foreigners.
16: I'm Clitia Sala at the BBC in London.
2: This is OPB. I'm Jess Hazel. It's been nearly 3 years since the Lookout Fire tore through the H.J. Andrews Experimental Forest near Blue River Reservoir in eastern Lane County. The blaze melted hundreds of sensors in the research forest and wiped out some projects entirely. But Karen Richards from our news partner KLCC reports scientists are finding some surprising opportunities in the ashes.
19: In a bittersweet way, the Lookout Fire created the perfect canvas for large-scale wildfire experiments. The 16,000-acre H.J. Andrews Experimental Forest hosts one of the longest-running forest research areas in the country. While the damage was extensive, scientists can now look at the effects of wildfire on everything from water quality and carbon storage to biodiversity and regrowth.
20: It was a really useful fire from a scientific standpoint because we can compare up to, 80 years before the fire and then the fire, and now we're up at about 3 years post-fire.
19: Matt Betts is the principal investigator for long-term ecological research at the Andrews Experimental Forest and a professor at Oregon State University. He says while the loss of some of the old growth forest still stings, the study plots have been reestablished, equipment replaced, and work has restarted. In fact, some research projects feel eerily convenient. Mark Schultz, the forest director who lives on site, points to the impacts on a log decomposition study that's been ongoing since the mid-1980s.
21: There were 6 replicate sites, and 3 burned and 3 didn't, so it was almost like someone designed it.
19: Betts says the distribution of the fire was also fortuitous, scientifically speaking, that is.
20: We actually have some unburned forest that's up high, all the way down actually on that side of the watershed is either unburned or less burned, and then on this southern side of the watershed it's in some places very severely burned.
19: We take a short hike on the Lookout Creek Old Growth Trail, now an open canopy. Spears of blackened tree trunks point skyward. There's an emerging green of fireweed and low shrubs at our feet. This is a U.S. Forest Service experimental forest on Willamette National Forest land. OSU is a partner, collaborating to manage the forest and the research station. Schultz says he was within sight of Lookout Mountain in August 2023 when a lightning bolt hit just below its peak. Pointing to the strike location, he says it was the only lightning.
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0: 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Thank you. And from Oregon Lottery, funding state and local park projects across Oregon since 1998.
1: Where there's just a little bit of smoke, it can be hard to pick it out, but I did see it.
2: The fire held steady in a remote area for a while, but fresh wind and a new storm sent it into the area where we're standing. The Lookout Fire ended up burning nearly 26,000 acres and affecting about 70% of the Andrews. Driving to various sites, you can't ignore that this is an experimental forest. Instruments are dotted throughout the landscape. PVC pipes with sensors sample the waterways, and trees and logs are marked with various colors of flagging. Betts says hundreds of studies take place here, and many experiments can benefit from pre- and post-fire information. For instance, they've had access to sophisticated aerial mapping data from before and after the fire.
3: And that kind of details that gives us is total above ground biomass, how much ladder fuels there are, how high the canopy is, all sorts of just scientific gold and management gold.
2: He says it's extremely rare to have such rich information. For example, one student is using microclimate data across hundreds of locations. As far as Betts knows, it's the first time in the West that people have been able to study changes to microclimates after a wildfire. Regeneration is another large area of research. We see young, big-leaf maples, rhododendrons, and a few tiny conifers among the small flowers and shrubs. But Betts says there's a lot to learn about managed forests as well.
3: We still don't really know how forests respond following fire of different severities, whether you can keep them productive or whether they're going to flip into some alternative state that's more shrubby.
2: Changes to animal life have been followed for decades at the Andrews. Betts is involved in a long-term bird study, tracking the roughly 100 species here during breeding season.
3: The fire came and we had about 6 or 7 species we'd never recorded here. And those included fire specialists like black-backed woodpecker and mountain bluebird that really likes burn forest and young forest.
2: Betts points out that when a forest burns, it doesn't go away.
3: The reality is most of these trees are still here right now, and even down to the fine twigs. Actually, it's only recently the needles have fallen off. In some cases, they're still on. So it's remarkable how little carbon is gone from this system.
2: Betts says the Andrews was initially set up to understand what happens to water after forests are logged. For more than 50 years, researchers have tracked clear-cut, partially cut, and control forests. Now they can add burned areas to these studies. Lookout Creek does ultimately feed Eugene's water supply. I'm Karen Richards, reporting from Blue River.
4: Thank you for choosing to start your day tuned into OPB's Morning Edition. The Supreme Court will issue its decision on President Trump's effort to overturn birthright citizenship within days. Historian Heather Cox Richardson on the real story of birthright citizenship. That's during the next On Point at 9 this morning on OPB, right after Morning Edition, so in about 10 minutes. 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
5: This is Morning Edition from NPR News. I'm Michelle Martin.
6: And I'm Steve Inskeep. Inflation has hit its highest level in more than 3 years. The Labor Department issued numbers this morning showing consumer prices in May up 4.2% from a year ago. And that might make the conditions in our next story even worse. Many Americans are living close to the financial edge, and a report shows just how close. NPR's Stephen Bisaha has more.
7: Sierra Mims works as a chiropractic technician in Raleigh, North Carolina.
8: So I love my job.
7: She loves helping her patients heal and loves her colleagues. The job pays about $47,000 a year, well below her state's median household income.
8: The financial weight is incredibly heavy, and especially on my wife because she's disabled.
7: Mims says her wife works hard when she can, but it's difficult. So they mostly get by on what Mims

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2: You've been listening to On Point on OPB, and stay with us for Here and Now. Coming up next, over the next couple of hours, among the stories we'll hear, inflation has hit 4%. A spike in gas prices has pushed the inflation rate to 4.2 from a year ago. That is the biggest annual increase since April of 2023. We're also going to preview the World Cup. The 2026 FIFA World Cup begins tomorrow. We will get a glimpse of what to expect. 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It's 10 o'clock. Here and Now is up next.

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1: And it's telling you about the history of lorem ipsum, not the history of the country they're in.
2: Well, it struck me that your research into lorem ipsum was also a story about how minor decisions and chance can snowball into something that becomes ubiquitous and indelible on our consciousness as humans. What was your biggest takeaway from your reporting?
3: I would say it was that even in our efforts to create totally meaningless text, every single person who touched that text ended up leaving a little bit of their mark on it. It's impossible for us to actually create something that doesn't have meaning. I think humans love to see meaning in everything, and we find it everywhere, and we preserve it for others to find it too.
2: Well, I love that. And of course, talking about humans creating meaning makes me think about something that's looming over all of us now, which is AI. And you can now use AI to generate placeholder text in seconds. So does that mean lorem ipsum has no future?
3: I came across this a lot in my research, and I actually really think lorem ipsum is going to stick around. If you're just using placeholder text, you actually don't want text that reads at all like what you're talking about or English. It could make it into the final product by accident if it looks close enough. In that sense, lorem ipsum really is the perfect placeholder text.
2: That's Emily Zhang. She's the creator of the YouTube science channel Rabbit Hole. She recently published a deep dive of the origins of lorem ipsum, and we will link to it on our website, hereandnow.org. Emily, thanks so much for joining us in the studio.
3: Thanks so much. This was so fun.
2: You're listening to Here and Now.
4: And still to come on OPB this morning, an investigation by the Associated Press and KFF Health News finds that immigration facilities aren't providing adequate medical care. We're going to talk with one of the reporters involved in the investigation next. And later, inflation is up 4.2% from a year ago, and it's not just because of rising gas prices over the last few months.
5: Food, energy, shelter, and those prices have been moving up, especially food and energy, at much higher rates than perhaps other things in the basket.
4: We will get some details on the latest numbers coming up in 15 minutes. 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
7: It's Here and Now. Today, President Trump signed the Republican $70 billion immigration enforcement bill. It funds Customs and Border Protection and ICE, Immigration and Customs Enforcement, through the end of his term. The new law includes billions to expand a sprawling detention system. A new investigation reveals allegations of medical neglect at immigration detention facilities across the country. KFF Health News and the Associated Press analyzed thousands of court cases filed since President Trump's second term began. Detainees say they did not get necessary medicine in time, or at all, to treat diabetes, high blood pressure, epilepsy, and HIV. Requests for medical attention were ignored. Infections and cancers went untreated. Ray Ellen Bichelle is one of the reporters on the story. She's with KFF Health News. Ray, welcome to the program.
8: Thanks for having me.
7: We should say we got a statement from the Department of Homeland Security this morning, which states comprehensive medical care is provided from the moment individuals arrive and throughout the entirety of their stay, end quote. Now, your reporting found many examples of detainees suggesting otherwise, and you spoke to one detainee in Georgia. He almost lost his leg. Can you talk to us a little bit more about him?
8: Yeah, so this is a man who didn't want to be identified by name in the story, but he's a father of six kids. When he was in transit at some point during his detention, there was an accident. The vehicle jolted, and he slammed into an arm.

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1: So there's no freedom of the press, but it's got to come from the Cuban people.
2: Stephen, what about you? What are your thoughts?
3: Yeah, I mean, I agree in the sense that we definitely need a major systematic change with the government there. I mean, just to echo what my friends on the island are saying, like, they will say down with the dictatorship openly at this point, you know, so I can say that as well. You know, I try to be respectful of both governments just because I travel between the two countries and I don't want to say anything too rude or whatever. But yeah, I mean, the people need a change. And as my dad pointed out, it's not going to be overnight. It is going to take decades to rebuild Cuba. But we need to start doing that now.
2: Stephen Andrew Garcia of Los Angeles and his father, Luis Garcia of Tampa. They're both members of the Cuban American community in the U.S. Thank you so much for joining us to share your views.
1: It was my pleasure.
3: Thanks for having us.
2: This is Here and Now.
4: 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Today, a focus on groundbreaking science fiction writer Octavia Butler.
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4: We're going to learn more about this powder blue manual typewriter that Butler used to write her earliest novels. 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

0: As she did. And this typewriter, which was made around 1976, was one of several typewriters that she had. She wrote her first 10 books on typewriters. You can almost see, though, the adumbration of the personal computer coming into play with its shape.
1: We have a little bit of sound of Octavia Butler. This is from her interview back in 2000 with Charlie Rose. Charlie Rose asked her why she liked writing.
2: You got to make your own worlds. You got to write yourself in. Whether you were a part of the greater society or not, you got to write yourself in.
1: Right, this African American woman writing herself in to science fiction. How did that change the genre, you think?
0: Previously, the genre was dominated by white male writers, and she brought her whole self into that genre and really changed it. She brought not only African American protagonists, but
1: Yeah.
0: also the beginnings of what we would now call Afrofuturism, melding science, technology, and even drawing on African folklore and mythology.
1: Now, many of her works are dystopian, but in your view, what did Butler's work reveal about America, its past, its present, its future?
0: As we heard, Octavia Butler was interested in and did bring worlds into being with her words. And in some ways, that's an American project. The Declaration of Independence brought a new world into being. And that world was visionary, as Butler was. And yet, it still excluded some people, such as African Americans and women. However, Butler wrote herself into American history, and she showed us that we can all write ourselves into American history. And that's a profoundly hopeful act in the same way that declaring independence and envisioning a new world in that sense was also a profoundly hopeful act.
1: And Jennifer, you mentioned Octavia Butler's book, Kindred. Is there another work? Isn't there another book or series you want to suggest to people who might want to start reading?
0: They might consider reading Parable of the Sower, which takes place in 2024. And so now we read a science fiction novel that's now in our past. And she envisions a lot of challenges that we're dealing with in the present, including with the environment and with wildfires, even. And so we look at her protagonist, an African American woman, who finds hope in building community.
1: Yeah, and that book was so prescient. I understand it hit the New York Times bestseller list more than 2 decades after it came out, as it envisioned some of the problems on the planet.
0: Yes, and there's an opera that's been inspired by that, and Butler's emphasis on community. It's been called a congregational opera because of that focus.
1: We've been talking to Jennifer Seek, acting curator of the Anacostia Community Museum. Jennifer, thanks so much.
0: Thank you very much, Scott.
1: And be sure to tune in every Wednesday on our program as we look at 25 objects from the Smithsonian that help tell the story of America in honor of the country's 250th birthday. Already, we have looked at a piece from Route 66 in the original Star Spangled Banner. Check out all of them at our website, hereandnow.org. Here and Now is a production of NPR and WBUR. I'm Scott Tong in Washington, D.C.
3: I'm Indira Lakshmanan in Boston. 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
5: Thanks for being with us for today's Here and Now on OPB. Coming up later this afternoon, it is the BBC News Hour. We're going to hear today how a drone rescued U.S. pilots downed by Iran and undercover reporting on the civil war from deep in Myanmar. That's coming up today at 1 o'clock on OPB. 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Legacy Health, from here for here, here for good. A news update coming up in just a minute, and then today's Think Out Loud. Dave Miller's the host of the program. He's in the Gerp Boyle studio getting ready for it and here to preview it. Hi, Dave.
6: Hey there.
5: What is ahead on the show today?
6: We are going to start with a conversation with the new president of the Metro Council. This is the confusing to many people, Portland area regional government, tri-county regional government that is in charge of a lot of disparate things, including land use and transportation planning, the zoo, more recently managing millions or billions of dollars of taxpayer money for affordable housing and supportive services for people experiencing homelessness. We're going to talk to Juan Carlos Gonzalez about his priorities and plans as the new leader of this regional government. We're also going to talk to the freelance journalist Josephine Woolington about 160 years of dredging in the Columbia River and why it's been done and what it's meant for the ecology of the river. We're also going to hear about wool, about the regional wool economy, from somebody who says we should pay a lot more attention to it and somebody who raises sheep for wool. All of that is coming your way in just about 5 minutes.
5: That'll be coming up after this hour's news. Thanks, Dave.
6: Thank you.
5: It's 12:01.
7: Live from NPR News, I'm Lakshmi Singh. General election contests are decided in several more states that held primaries yesterday, including Nevada, South Carolina, North Dakota, and Maine, where Democrats attempt to flip the seat held by Republican Susan Collins is being closely watched for the U.S. Senate. NPR's Stephen Fowler reports that despite a series of controversies, Graham Platner was elected the Democratic nominee.
8: Susan Collins is a Republican representing a state that votes for Democrats at the presidential and statewide levels. So on paper, it should be an easy pickup for Democrats, especially in a year where people are sour on the Republican Party and there are a lot of Democratic voters showing up and surging to vote. You know, it is a state that is basically a must win for both Democrats and Republicans to have control of the Senate.
7: NPR Stephen Fowler reporting. The prediction market site Kalshi is starting to require traders to reveal their employers as a way of cracking down on insider trading. This comes as a popular betting site faces new pressures to combat market manipulation. NPR's Bobby Allen reports.
9: Kalshi says putting money down on a company's performance or national security matters like the war in Iran will now mean revealing where you work. Prediction market apps like Kalshi and Polymarket have soared in President Trump's second term thanks to lax regulations, allowing virtually anyone to bet on anything, from the color of President Trump's tie to who will be eliminated on the next season of Love Island. But there's growing research that some of the billions of dollars traded every week on the apps is done so using insider intel. Kalshi's new employer disclosure requirements come as lawmakers and regulators in Washington weigh new rules for the industry. But critics of the administration say since the president's son, Donald Trump Jr., is an advisor to both companies, the new rules are not expected to be too stringent. Bobby Allen, NPR News.
7: NPR has obtained a letter from ICE to members of Congress that provides insight into the agency's data collection practices on protesters. NPR's Jude Jaffe Block reports peaceful observers have argued their First Amendment rights are being violated when they are surveilled and tracked by federal agents.
10: Former acting director of ICE Todd Lyons has denied his agency has a database of protesters. Lyons recently departed his post, but after Florida Congressman Maxwell Frost and other Democrats posed additional questions earlier this year, Lyons wrote a response back in April that NPR is the first media outlet to review. The letter indicates that ICE gives itself wide latitude to collect biographic and biometric data on people who agents believe are threatening officer safety or impeding operations. Civil liberties advocates say it's the clearest official acknowledgement yet that ICE may be routinely gathering and preserving information on protesters and observers who are not arrested. Jude Jaffe Block, NPR News.
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5: This is OPB. I'm Jason Sauls. School is over for students in Portland Public Schools, and a number of teachers are getting layoff notices. But as Elizabeth Miller reports, the teachers' union says the layoffs violate their contract.
11: The Portland Association of Teachers says they've heard of 82 layoff notices going to members across subjects and grade levels. But union president Angela Bonilla says the majority of those notices, quote, violate their contract.
12: What we have seen is that more senior educators in certain categories are being laid off than less senior educators.
11: Bonilla also notes the late notice teachers are receiving.
12: It's really frustrating to see this continue to change and continue to add up, especially as educators have already left for the school year for the summer.
11: In a written statement, PPS officials said they disagree with the union's characterization and that they're working with PAT and employees to address questions. Elizabeth Miller, OPB.
5: A new report from the Annie E. Casey Foundation shows Washington State is struggling to meet kids' educational needs. Soleil Boyd is the executive director of the Children's Alliance. That's a state advocacy organization for youth.
13: We're at about 50% of our young kids are not participating in some form of early care and education before they get to kindergarten.
5: Boyd says the state made cuts this legislative session that could make things worse, including over $25 million in cuts from its transition to kindergarten program. On the other hand, she says she's hopeful about the state's millionaire tax that would establish a dedicated fund to early childhood care and education, but that tax won't go into effect until 2028. People across the Willamette Valley could see record-breaking heat this weekend. Temperatures are expected to climb into the triple digits. The National Weather Service has issued extreme heat watch from Sunday morning through Tuesday evening for the Portland-Vancouver metro area, parts of the Columbia River Gorge, and East Clark County. Forecasters warn some areas could possibly see temperatures soar to 105 degrees. Officials suggest people stay cool this weekend by staying inside air-conditioning buildings like libraries or movie theaters. This is OPB.
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15: This is Think Out Loud on OPB. I'm Dave Miller. Juan Carlos Gonzalez was elected president of the Metro Regional Government in May. It is a four-year term that is supposed to start in January, but Gonzalez is getting a six-month head start. He was recently appointed to serve out the remainder of the previous president's term. Gonzalez has already made history at Metro. In 2018, when he was 25, he became the youngest member and first ever Latino to serve on the council. He joins us now. It's great to have you on the show.
16: Hey, Dave. ¿Cómo estás? Buenas tardes. Good afternoon. Great to be here.
15: Thanks very much. Can you remind us first what Metro does?
16: Absolutely. Well, Metro is our regional government here in the Portland metro area. And I think it's best to start with covering like the actual geography of what the region is. So it's 24 cities, three counties, from Forest Grove to Troutdale, down to Oregon City, in Wilsonville to where I live in Beaverton. And Metro, I think the best way to put it is a government that works on things that cities and counties can't do alone. We are a seven-member council. We have six councilors that are elected by district, and then one council president that is elected at large. And our primary responsibilities include major regional issues. So think about regional venues like the Oregon Zoo, Oregon Convention Center, the Portland Expo Center. We do land use planning and transportation planning. We have housing work, regional housing work that we do, garbage and recycling at a regional scale. And we also manage close to 20,000 acres of parks and natural areas with the goal of protecting clean air and clean water, wildlife for the region. And I've seen us do some remarkable work, and I'm excited to be here.
15: Willamette Week recently called Metro or turducken, meaning, you know, various seemingly random things stuffed into one. And maybe you answered this a little bit by saying that what you do things that the constituent cities or counties can't do alone. But how do you see these various pieces, everything from the zoo to recycling and trash to acquiring and creating parkland to more recently managing tons and tons of taxpayer dollars for homeless services or
6: or affordable housing, how do you see them fitting together?
16: Yeah, I love this question. I see our North Star at Metro and my North Star as the Metro Council president is to create the best quality of life for people that call this place home. And that work that we take on is the work that the voters ask us to take on as issues of metropolitan concern. You know, in 2018, for example, one of the new areas that Metro stepped into was the affordable housing. We passed the regional affordable housing bond program, which has built over 5,000 units of affordable housing. Like I was talking about earlier, we have been able to develop some beautiful parks and protect nature that I think defines some of the most special things that we love as Oregonians. In our natural area and our environment, and the work that Metro does in that area is something we do with a lot of care, a lot of diligence, and again with the goal of protecting quality of life.
6: I want to turn to one of the biggest issues that Metro now has a hand in managing. I don't think this was true 20 years ago, even 10 years ago. It's the supportive housing services tax on high earners that basically funds homelessness services and housing assistance. What has that accomplished?
16: The supportive housing services measure is one of the most important tools that Greater Portland has to tackle and address homelessness. I see it as an essential tool. When I see the federal government disinvesting from housing, from homelessness, from behavioral health programs, when I see our state legislature really struggling to meet all of the needs that we're facing across the state, a local revenue source that funds the three counties, Clackamas, Washington, and Multnomah County, and our homelessness approach is important. And I also recognize there is a lot of work to do to continue to show voters that we are making as much impact as possible. But I want to talk to you about the success that we have seen, because since 2020, we've housed over 18,000 people with our local supportive housing services program, and we've also helped 5,000 people exit chronic homelessness. I do think it's important for me to hit a reset button, especially now as a Metro Council president, because we are working on some very important reforms across the region, making sure that our data, making sure that our programs are truly making the highest impact possible. I also have a real focus on integrating our housing services programs with healthcare and behavioral health, which is one of the most significant gaps that I see in the system right now. And if listeners today walk away with one thing, what I want them to walk away with is recognizing that our supportive housing program alone cannot solve for what I think is a broken economy. Here in Greater Portland, we have 1,000 evictions a month, and people are being evicted from their housing, one, because housing is too expensive, and two, because jobs aren't paying the kind of wages that Oregonians need to thrive. And when you put all of those things together, there's no single public resource that can address this broken economy problem. But I do think what we can do, again, is deliver the most essential services, reduce the amount of time people have experiencing homelessness, and place them into housing, make sure that they don't become homeless again.
6: I think a lot of people in the Portland metro area hear about the huge public investments in housing and homelessness in recent years, and then walk around and see tents, or see people sleeping on sidewalks, see visible homelessness, and wonder, what are we doing? What have we actually accomplished? What do you say to them?
16: That is a great thing that I hear from folks. I heard a lot about it on the campaign trail. I even hear it from my parents who live in Cornelius and feel just as frustrated. What I want folks to know is that two things can be true, that our homeless approach needs a lot of work, but also that the local providers are working so hard to meet people where they are. And at the same time, we have a broken economy where the rich are getting richer and the poor are getting poorer. And as we see housing affordability continue to be a challenge for working Oregonians, it's going to be a problem that we see for a very long time. I think that stems from actually a cultural issue that I want to approach for Metro. One of my most important priorities is to reorient the work that the agency does. For a generation, Metro's most important charge was to manage growth. And right now we're in a position where we actually have very little growth to manage. And
6: is that true region-wide, or is it mainly true in Portland and Multnomah County?
16: The data that I've seen and that we work with shows that it is a tri-county problem specifically. And I see a huge challenge with our housing production, the lack of housing that we've been building for the last 20 years. So a lot of the problems that we see today are chickens coming home to roost of decades of inaction, of decades of not lining up our policy with our values. And that is one of the most important things that I need to work on and that the Metro Council will work on, is making sure that we build the housing that people need so their families can afford to live here and thrive here, and also work on bringing jobs that pay living wages and help people have strong and prosperous lives.
6: Well, what are the levers that you're saying you want to use at Metro to do that? I mean, if you're talking about, if you're not talking about, say, affordable housing creation, which would be funded by the taxpayer funded bond, taxpayer approved bond from 2018, if you're talking more about economic development more broadly or market rate housing, you know, why is that a Metro job?
16: It's a Metro job because it's in our charter to think about the long range planning, the long range vision of how this region grows and meets the needs of working people and families here. And I take that responsibility very seriously. The state has charged Metro with a whole range of housing analysis, production analysis tasks. And we know that over the next 20 years, we need to build close to 200,000 units of housing. Some of that is market rate, but actually the overwhelming majority of the housing that we need to build is what we call deeply affordable housing. That's 0 to 30% AMI. Think about the housing that someone working a full-time minimum wage job needs to actually be able to afford to live here. The data that we see is that for those people that are deeply and in deep extreme poverty, over 60% of those people are paying 50% of their take-home income in housing costs. And so we see an extremely strained housing market. And again, Metro's responsibilities to make sure that we plan for the market rate housing, the workforce housing, and the Metro Affordable Housing Bond, which built over 5,000 units of affordable housing over the last 8 years, to me is an excellent example of how our local government can play a role in housing production for housing that will serve the lowest income Oregonians.
6: But my understanding is that that money has largely been spent. When it winds down, the region's affordable housing production is expected to slow down greatly, especially the exact kind of housing you say is most needed, the deeply affordable housing or family-sized deeply affordable housing. But I have to say it's hard to imagine the current electorate asked today, hey, do you want to re-up this housing bond, this affordable housing bond? Do you want to keep giving Metro this money to do this? It's very hard for me to imagine a majority of Tri-County residents saying yes, the way they did say yes, what is it, 8 years ago. What do you think it would take to – first of all, do you agree? If you ask voters, you know, in November, say, do you want to re-up the housing bond, what do you think would happen?
16: I agree with you. I do think that we're living in a moment where everyday voters are feeling like their disposable income is less and less and goes it doesn't go as far as they need for their basic expenses. So thinking about asking them to help us take on another problem, to take on a new tax is a big challenge.
6: This is separate from, although related to, the supportive housing services tax, which is on high-income individuals. But let's say grouping those together, what is your plan for how to build enough goodwill among Metro area voters that they would renew this bond and this tax that you say are crucial?
16: I love this question. I fundamentally believe and want to remind people that as Oregonians, we're capable of taking on big and complex problems. And the way that I am going to approach that work at Metro is by setting a culture of excellence for public services, for public stewardship of resources. I think that people expect from us to make the most of every tax dollar, to show them the value that they're getting for that work. And I acknowledge that a lot of our local governments right now have such a low level of trust with people. I see my primary responsibility as going out there and showing people every single day, these are the small things that we can do, and these are the big things that we can do. These are the medium things that we can do. And I think that good governance is actually a lot of small good decisions over time. We need to earn the right from voters to do it again. But I do think, back to your point, with this affordable housing bond program that has been incredibly successful, building some of the housing that working families need here in the Portland metro area, there's no question to me that we will need more investment. This is not something that the private sector can fix by itself. We do have an underproduction housing issue across all income brackets. I'm someone that believes in a yes-and approach, and we need to show people that we can build things. I think that this region is at its strongest, at its most effective, at its most inspirational when we build things, and that is one of my mantras.
6: Do you think a bigger challenge in terms of these potential votes in the future is a lack of trust in Metro or the county's spending of these taxpayer dollars, or taxpayers saying, "I don't have the money to give you"? It's not either or, but I'm curious for your political read on what you see is the bigger challenge you're going to have to overcome.
16: I do see them as intertwined. And, you know, for decades, one of the Portland metro area's most appealing advantages on the West Coast, looking at just major West Coast cities, was how affordable we were. And people could come here, people could move here. We were a place where people could take risks. And as our region has grown over the last, you know, 20, 30 years, we've really lost that edge of affordability. And to me, that is a combination of, one, people do feel like their money does not go as far. Our economy is not growing. Our economy is not as strong for everyday Oregonians. Wages are not keeping up with expenses. I mean, these are basic things that I feel like most Oregonians would agree with me on. And at the same time, we do have a crisis of confidence in our local governments. And I see myself as a new generation of political leadership that wants to remind people that we can do work, that we can do hard things. And that's the attitude that I'm going to approach the work with.
6: How much faith do you have in your regional partners right now? And I'm thinking specifically about Multnomah County and the supportive housing services measure, where they were dinged at Multnomah County by Metro folks a couple years ago for not spending money fast enough. And then last year, your predecessor and the governor, plenty of people were very much taken aback when the county said, "Oh, actually, we're missing $100 million for homelessness services. And hey, can you please help us out, regional partners and the state?" How much faith do you have in Multnomah County right now as a partner?
16: You know, my job, I'm an optimist, and I have to have faith that we can figure it out. In our work with homelessness, which is on the campaign trail, one of the most pressing issues that I heard in every single corner of the region, people want to see us address that issue, is recognizing that our supportive housing services measure is a 10-year program and the expiration is on the horizon for us. Metro is going to need to ask for all of the counties to come up with a wind down plan soon if we do not have a pathway to renew and extend the measure. That is creating an incredible set of urgency for partners to come to the table, to set aside small differences, and then look at what are the highest impact investments that we can make to help people exit a humanitarian crisis, to take care of the most pressing issues that they're facing in their personal health, the barriers that they have, and then getting those people into safe and stable housing. I do see a lot of opportunity for us to do that work. And I, as of right now, am the new chair of a new regional homeless services committee. And I'm working with that committee. We have partners from healthcare, from the criminal justice system, from the governor's office, the three counties, cities. We are setting a table for all of the stakeholders to come together and actually fix the problem, solve the problem, and throw our entire weight at making the most of the money we have, because I don't think there's more money out there for us. We have to do more with what we have. And that is what I'm hearing from voters. Before you ask me for more money, make more of what you have. I hear you. That's what we're going to do. And I have so much confidence that we're going to see more visible improvements and also a much more efficient system as a result of this approach.
6: I want to turn to a broader question about the future of the region. You chair the Future Vision Commission. What is the intended end product of this process?
16: The Future Vision Commission is one of the projects that gives me so much hope for the future, because what we are doing is looking out in a 50-year time horizon and saying, what are the region's values and how do we want to approach the problems that we're going to face for the next 50 years? The last time that the region looked at a future vision project was back in 1995. Think about how many things have changed since 1995. And as you know, millennial that is elected, I'm a new dad. I'm thinking about the world that I'm living in is that someone else designed for me, that a past generation designed for me. And now we have the opportunity to do that.
6: To what extent is the world that we're living in based on what was the ideals or hopes from the mid-90s? I guess another way to put this is what bearing on the future of the metro region will this plan, when it comes out next year, will it have?
16: I think it's a significant and it's tremendous, the 1995 plan. It informed the 2040 growth concept, which truly, if you look at that plan and the neighborhoods across the region, Orenco Station in Hillsborough, you see the Albina neighborhood beginning to pop up in the central city, a corridor strategy for infill and transit-oriented development. I think actual resources that poured into that plan, I see an opportunity for this generation to set, again, another set of expectations and ideals. I do think that a great amount of the challenges that we face today are actually a result of a lack of alignment. I think a lot of people are asking themselves right now, what is it that we actually want for our future? Our counties, our cities, the state, everyone's kind of saying different things about where should we be rowing the boat. As a metro councilor, as a metro council president, I do think that one of the most important things our local leaders can do is focus on alignment, on getting on the same page, on identifying the opportunities, and on putting our money behind important moonshots, behind a clear theory of change, a North Star for how this region is going to work for everyday people. And my priority is making sure that as a new dad, my daughter has a home that she can afford to live in, that she has clean air, clean water. And my biggest worry as a new dad is that when she grows up, she'll say, Portland is just the city that my parents are from, because she'll be somewhere else. So my job is to make sure that what she inherits, what the next generation inherits, is something dynamic, something robust, where people can truly plant roots here.
6: Juan Carlos Gonzalez, thanks very much.
16: Thanks.
6: Juan Carlos Gonzalez is the Metro Council President. Coming up after a break, we're going to hear how 160 years of dredging has affected the ecology of the Columbia River.
5: 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Coming up on tomorrow's Think Out Loud, did you know that Westland, Oregon is the birthplace of hacky sack, also known as footbag? This weekend, competitors are going to converge in Westland for the U.S. Open Footbag Tournament. We're going to talk with two competitors, including a Guinness World Record holder in hacky sack, about the event and why the sport is seeing a resurgence in popularity. In news that we're following today, Bill Gates says he made an error in judgment by ever meeting with Jeffrey Epstein, as the Microsoft co-founder is facing questions behind closed doors from lawmakers about his relationship with the disgraced financier. In an opening statement released to the Associated Press, Gates said he should never have met with Epstein, but that he never had any indication that Epstein was engaged in criminal activity. The tech billionaire became the latest powerful figure linked to Epstein to testify before the House Oversight Committee. More on this story later today on All Things Considered.

0: From the Gerd Poyle Studio at OPB, this is Think Out Loud. I'm Dave Miller. The U.S. Army Corps of Engineers has been dredging the lower Columbia River since the 1860s. It's still doing so today. The boats may have gotten bigger, but the goal remains the same, to create a deeper shipping channel between Portland and the Pacific Ocean. Of course, the river was used for trade long before white people arrived on the scene. The Columbia was a major trade route for Native peoples throughout the region. But as the freelance writer Josephine Woolington puts it, while Chinookan peoples built boats to fit the river, the Corps built the river to fit boats. Woolington explored how dredging the river has robbed it of nutrients and habitat in a new article in High Country News. And she joins us now. It's great to have you back on the show.
1: Thank you so much for having me.
0: A lot of your story focuses on dredging and commercial shipping, but you start out talking about canoes. Why?
1: Mm-hmm. Yeah, I wanted to place readers in a more historically accurate context. You say, you know, dredging has been happening for 160 years since the 1860s, but canoes have been on the Columbia River for thousands of years. And I wanted to start with canoes because the canoes, the Chinookan canoes that I was researching and that tribal people told me about are of varying shapes and styles, and those styles are based on the habitats within the river. And a lot of the habitats within the river are built from sediments. And so there's a small canoe known as a Wapato canoe that's specifically designed for gathering the edible bulbs of Wapato. And that was a plant that used to grow abundantly in the Portland area. And then there were larger canoes for whale hunting and for clamming and fishing. And so, as you mentioned, the Chinookan approach was to build their boats to fit the river, not vice versa.
0: How did the sands that were brought down from a mighty river create the ecosystems of the lower Columbia River pre-dredging?
1: Yeah. So the estuary, the Columbia River's estuary, is huge. It's from where present-day Bonneville Dam is to the mouth, so about 145 miles. And the sediments that the river carries from upriver, a lot of the sand today is quartz sand, a geologist told me, from the mountains in British Columbia, Granite Mountains. And so that sand and all the sediments that the river gathers is exhaled into the estuary. Water, how it once flowed without the levees, it would be able to expand outward and create the foundations for marshes and deltas. And the sediments also contain nutrients for plant growth. And so the habitats are built and rely on those sediments and that kind of flushing and building.
0: What did the undredged river, what kind of challenges did it present for industrial scale shipping?
1: Yeah, when the United States expanded westward and began sending large ships upriver, the sand was a barrier. It snagged the large ships. They couldn't, their drafts were too large, so they would, be stuck, especially in the turbulent mouth of the Columbia. It's famously known as the graveyard of the Pacific because so much sand is moving. It's interacting with the river's current and the ocean's current. But that was happening elsewhere in the river too, not as powerfully, of course, as it was at the mouth. But for example, around present-day Kelly Point Park, just downriver from that spot, ships would frequently bottom out, ships that were heading toward Portland. And it's because of the geology of the river at that point. The Tualatin Mountains, Portland's West Hills, forces the Columbia to curve north. And when a river bends, it slows and sediments fall out. And so that river bend built the habitats that we still see today, like Sauvie Island and the peninsula of Kelly Point Park. But that river bend, with so much sediment, it prevented the ships from being able to reach Portland. So they would be stuck there and have to, take their goods via, something, some other way, like railroad or, yeah.
0: How does dredging actually work?
1: Yeah, so I think of it as it's like digging the riverbed. I talk about Dredge Oregon, which is one of the dredging vessels used to dig the riverbed. And so how that particular vessel works is it's called a cutter suction dredge. And so it has a huge steel sphere that basically functions like an industrial egg beater. And so it churns the sediment of the riverbed. And as that sediment is churned up, a vacuum slurps it up. And then Dredge Oregon is the only dredge that can then spew the sand elsewhere.
0: Over the course of the last 160 years of history, where has that sand and gunk been put?
1: Yeah, kind of all over the lower river. I mean, where we are right now is probably on dredge spoils, the entire city of Portland.
0: And we're very close to the Willamette in a flat part of the basin right here. So you're saying that this would have been the site of dredge leavings?
1: Yeah, maybe historian Carl Abbott would correct me. It might have been garbage, dirt. They filled the city with a lot of things, but much of it was filled with dredge material from the Willamette, so the east side of Portland. And so along the Columbia, like present day, Portland International Airport is on dredge spoils. And all along the river, you can see piles of sand. The river islands that you see, there's 15 that were created by the Army Corps to divert the river's flow to help the shipping channel. And so those islands are also dredge sand.
0: If you're just tuning in, I'm talking right now with the freelance journalist Josephine Woolington. She has a new article in High Country News about the effects of 100 years of dredging the Columbia River. What dangers does dredging present for aquatic species?
1: Yeah, there's a number of ways that dredging and the creation of the shipping channel has impacted aquatic species. I guess I'll focus on the actual suctioning, the vacuuming. So you could imagine, you know, if you picked up a handful of dirt, all the critters that might be in there. And it's similar with sand at the bottom of the river. It's called benthic communities, like crustaceans, sometimes lamprey, juvenile lamprey burrow in the river sediment. And so when that sediment is sucked up, and any fish that are nearby too, they can get vacuumed into the pipes and oftentimes killed. And then when the sediment is placed elsewhere, it can bury and suffocate any critters that, you know, were on the land when the pile came in. And so not many studies have been done on the impact of that, how many creatures are getting sucked up, especially on the lower Columbia. There's been no recent studies on that. So we really have no idea, you know, how many lamprey are getting sucked up, how many juvenile salmon. To give listeners a sense, in the 70s, there was a study on the Fraser River in British Columbia, and in one day, 26,000 juvenile salmon were inhaled into the dredge pipes.
0: What does the Army Corps of Engineers say, then, about the ecological effects of their dredging?
1: I think what they told me in written statements is that there have been studies, but those studies, you know, like I mentioned, were from the 70s. Some were in Grays Harbor from the 80s. But they point to the ecological benefits that they say spewing the dredge elsewhere can rebuild habitat. But again, there's not much evidence that their actions to do so have rebuilt habitat, especially for salmon.
0: We've been talking about efforts to remove sediment from the lower parts of the river, but what happens upriver behind dams?
1: Yeah, upriver is kind of the opposite story. So historically, the Mid-Columbia River would have, you know, been fast, you know, cold water moving down, carrying sediments that need to be deposited into the estuary. And what dams do is just sever that. The sediments have been building up behind the dams. I think if people have seen the photos from the Klamath Dam removal, there was a ton of sediment behind the dams, and that's what it's like behind, you know, Bonneville or the Dalles Dam. And one Yakima research scientist who I spoke with described the pool behind Bonneville Dam as being like a sandbox. And so what that does is it heats the river, especially near the tributary mouths like the Klickitat or the Hood River or the Dalles, or excuse me, the Deschutes. And you can actually see that the Hood River has, you know, a huge sandbar coming from it because those sediments are trapped and they have nowhere to go. About half of the sediment that should be delivered to the estuary to build habitat is stuck behind dams. And it also endangers tribal fishers. So some of the issues that the Corps has been working to relieve in the lower river so big boats can get up, that has been passed on to tribal fishers who might get stuck. You know, their boats might be ensnared in the sand. And one Yakima research scientist who I referenced, he's had fishermen friends pass away.
0: The Corps has proposed rebuilding wetlands using dredged sand. You were alluding to this earlier, but what exactly what are they saying they want to do?
1: That's a good question. I don't think it's clear. One of the critiques of the proposal that the Corps has recently approved by the U.S. Fish and Wildlife Service is that the agency lacks a plan and a budget to do so. So I don't know what that would look like. I think what they've told me, and they cite some projects elsewhere, but that it could, you know, they could use the sand to place in shallow water habitat, and that would, you know, be the start of wetlands so that plants would eventually grow on the sand. But the sand that's dredged from the bottom of the river largely lacks nutrients, and so how sediments usually naturally spill across a landscape is that the heavier sands would fall on top, and then the finer materials that carry the nutrients like nitrogen and phosphorus that would encourage plant growth would then be layered on top. But when you just spew sediments from the bottom of the river, you don't get that process. And of course, the Columbia River has a ton of invasive species, and there's concern that if you build more, you know, potential land, that it will just be colonized by reed canary grass or purple loosestrife.
0: We started by talking about indigenous history. I want to end by talking about indigenous future. What have tribal officials said about this idea?
1: Yeah, so I spoke with leaders from the Confederated Tribes of the Grand Ronde and the Chinook Indian Nation. And unfortunately, they have been, their voices haven't been represented in conversations around this plan and around dredging, over the decades. The chairwoman from the Grand Ronde told me that the Army Corps has not consulted with the tribe, meaning leaders from the Army Corps meet with tribal leaders. And the Army Corps does not consult with the Chinook Nation because they aren't federally recognized, even though other federal agencies like the U.S. Fish and Wildlife do have relationships with the Chinook. And so they've largely been left out of these conversations.
0: Josephine, thanks very much.
1: Thank you so much for having me.
0: Josephine Woolington is a freelance journalist and author based in Portland. Coming up after a break, despite high prices for wool, it is difficult to sustain fiber production in the Pacific Northwest. We'll talk to a sheep farmer and the co-founder of a group that aims to create a more robust regional fiber economy.

0: 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In news that we're following today, the United States has launched airstrikes against Iran, and Tehran fired back at the countries in the region. The escalating attacks today threatened to derail efforts to end the war. U.S. President Donald Trump warned that Tehran would pay the price for stalled peace negotiations. The president's warning comes hours after Bahrain, Kuwait, and Jordan came under Iranian fire. It was the second time this week that back-and-forth strikes have tested a two-month ceasefire. Iran and Israel targeted each other on Monday. It is not clear what the president's comments would mean for Tehran. More news later today on All Things Considered.
1: This is Think Out Loud on OPB. I'm Dave Miller. The price of wool has more than doubled in the last 6 years, but it is still not an easy time to be a sheep farmer. In fact, domestic wool production has declined by about 45% in the last 20 years. We're going to get two perspectives on this right now. Kirsten Holbo has been a shepherd since 1984. That's when she and her family took over Iron Water Ranch in Albany. Kristen Buchanan manages a small family farm in Southwest Washington and is a co-founder of PNW Fiber Connect. The organization aims to create a more robust fiber economy in the Northwest. Kirsten and Kristen, welcome to the show.
2: Thank you for having us.
1: I'm going to do my best to not mix up your names as we go. Kristen, to start with you, what led you to start Pacific Northwest Fiber Connect?
2: That's a great question. So I have two other co-founders, Hannah Paquette and Jolene Quaintance, who come from different areas in the fiber world. And after I closed a technology startup in 2023, I started to get a little bit stir crazy and looked for something that would be more connected to my personal interests. I've been a fiber person, or, you know, sewing, doing stuff with fiber since I was seven. And I wanted something very far away from venture capital. So I got inspired by an organization called FiberShed, which is out of California, was founded way back in 2013, and wanted to create an affiliate, but they weren't accepting affiliate applications. So we made it ourselves. And we chose actually a different structure intentionally than what FiberShed has. And we are a chamber of commerce. And we decided to do that because we wanted to bridge a lot of gaps in our industry here in the Pacific Northwest and help this industry become the professional industry that it really should be to compete on the national and the world stage.
1: Kirsten, I think of you as being at the starting point of a wool economy, raising sheep for wool. What does a typical day look like for you at Iron Water Ranch?
3: Well, I have to tell you, we're kind of an anomaly because raising sheep for wool is not actually a common profession. Usually there's a lot more involved in that. So my daily activities involve checking sheep. They're out grazing in different fields. I am checking to see that they're all healthy, everybody's looking good. And then I usually end up either skirting or processing wool that I'm direct marketing. And so we actually have a band of sheep, which is, if you want to look it up, 1,000. And that's through 7 different breeds. And that's one of the reasons we're actually able to direct market, because we can be profitable because we have because of the breeds we're using, and because it is really a hands-on activity. I mean, it's we're not sending large quantities of wool off. And I do want to address that, because what you're talking about for the higher prices of wool, most shepherds are not seeing that. They're not seeing the higher prices. They are currently not able to actually pay for their shearing with the cost that they, the cost of shearing versus the kind of income they can actually get.
1: Well, why not? So can you help us understand that?
3: Sure. So there are large more than bands, like tens of thousands of sheep that families run in the Willamette Valley. Those are the ones I can really speak to. But there's other bands on Eastern Oregon. And they are, this is like not a long time coming. It's been a slow decline. The U.S. government used to be selling, we used to sell all our wool to the U.S. government for the military. And then with the administration before the last, they stopped buying it. The U.S. military stopped buying it. So there wasn't a market for it. And then the shepherds were trying to sell into foreign markets. And now with the tariffs, they're not able to do that either. So they're really caught in a bad spot. And quite a few of my contemporaries here in the Willamette Valley have more than 3 years worth of wool stored in their sheds because they can't sell it. They don't have anywhere to sell it to, and they are just storing it. And actually, I spoke with several of them last night in anticipation on coming on your program. And I said, what do you want me to say? And they said, well, we can't sell it. We don't have a market for it. And that is just a slow disintegration of the infrastructure that we used to have in the Pacific Northwest for actually processing and purchasing and being able to go forward with the wool. So there's these large warehouses around the Pacific Northwest that have a lot of wool in them.
1: Kristen, what would it take? What are the different pieces of the market that I guess have been destroyed or have evaporated over the last few decades that would need to come back in order for those warehouses full of wool to find domestic consumers?
2: Yeah, it's a really good question. And probably should go back to things like NAFTA and look at the sort of, as Kirsten said, it's kind of a long time coming. When we say that there's not a market for this wool, it's sort of confusing because you are seeing people, there's actually a surge in interest in natural fibers from a general consumer perspective. But the problem is that we actually almost entirely lack consumer.
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2: It's sort of confusing because

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1: Size, wool mill, fiber mill, because we also have other natural fibers here in the Pacific Northwest, alpaca, angora, a little bit of mohair, all of that good stuff. But to be at truly a competitive level where these large farmers and ranchers could actually sell their wool at a reasonable price, there has to be somebody on the other side saying, I can process this, right? And you already mentioned tariffs. It's difficult to send things out of the U.S. now, but there's not anything here to build that. So we actually need to invest in United States manufacturing, and that may or may not be in the Pacific Northwest, although a lot of that manufacturing used to be here. But it's a kind of a bigger and broader economical conversation.
2: What is the price difference between, I mean, if it almost seems like what you're saying is because the processing infrastructure has disappeared in this country, it's a kind of niche craft market for wool here, as opposed to a broader mass market. So what does that mean for the price difference between wool that was grown and processed in the U.S. and wool that was grown or processed, say, in India or China or New Zealand?
1: Yeah. There are, you know, I won't necessarily name names, but there are a few companies in the U.S. that are selling U.S. grown and processed clothing. And for the most part, it's out of merino wool. Kirsten mentioned that her ranch has multiple breeds of sheep, and we could get into the value of that at some other time. But that item of clothing, let's say it's a hoodie or a sweater, a lot of the stuff is sold as sort of technical wear because the wool has so many sort of great technical qualities to keep you warm and keep you cool. That's going to be from, you know, at least $100 for that single item of clothing. It can be pretty expensive for the average consumer. And you can buy something out of wool or wool mix from, you know, that was processed, grown and processed in, say, India or China for a fraction of that. And so there's sort of the question that these farmers, both at the large scale level, you know, tens of thousands of sheep, and small scale, right? Farmers who have 30 sheep or 100 sheep, even less than that sometimes, they do have to go and seek out different markets, right? And there definitely is actually a huge surge in interest at the craft level, learning everything from spinning to knitting to crochet, and certainly an interest in understanding the sustainability and the supply chain of where you're getting that fiber to make your own object. But I would say that the majority of consumers don't want to make their own object. They'd really like to buy a well-made textile object from, you know, somewhere that they know that they can trace that supply chain.
2: Kirsten, you're raising special sheep specifically for wool, but what do ranchers in the Northwest who are raising lambs for slaughter, lambs for meat, what do they do with the wool that they get?
3: Like I said, they're mostly warehousing it at this point. It costs more for them to shear it off than it does for them to be able to sell. One of my friends told me they could get 30 cents a pound for it if they could. That's the current market price that they might be able to get, but that's before they ship it somewhere. And it's not a local buyer that they're going to be selling it to. And then I also talked to a shearer last night about this. And her name, she's awesome. Anyway, she said that the problem that she's seeing is that because the shepherds are feeling hopeless and that they're not feeling like they can actually direct or sell it or there's any buyers out there, they're not really paying that much attention to it anymore. So instead of, you know, separating out the bellies and the leg wool off of their fleeces, what they're doing is they're just throwing it all into the same bag because they're not going to get any benefit to present premium wool. So they're either storing it or they're composting it, right?

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2: A reminder of one of our top stories this hour. There's been a second night of unrest in Northern Ireland after a brutal knife attack. A Sudanese man has been charged with attempted murder. Earlier, the former executive director of the Alliance Party, Jerry Lynch, told us that Protestant loyalist paramilitaries were suspected of orchestrating the violence.
3: In Britain in recent years, it's almost been like a carnival of competing social media influencers on the political right.
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2: With attempted murder. Earlier, the former executive director of the Alliance Party, Jerry Lynch, told us that Protestant loyalist paramilitaries

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1: 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Stick around for The Daily coming up next, and then today at 2:30, it is Marketplace. Headline inflation broke 4% today, but core inflation, when you take energy and food, doesn't look quite so bad. A glass half empty or half full will take that perspective on the economy at present. Also, the data says immigrants are more likely to start a business than native-born Americans. So what happens when fewer immigrants come here? Those stories and more are today at 2:30 on OPB. A news update is coming up next, along with The Daily. It's 2 o'clock.
2: I saw how dependent Somalia was on not only imported food, but also imported fertilizer coming out of the Strait of Hormuz. I realized that it was the perfect place to see up close this grave test of what one person put it to me as the post-aid era.
3: I'm Rachel Abrams. That's coming up on The Daily from The New York Times.
4: Live from NPR News in Washington, I'm Ryland Barton. President Trump has signed legislation that funds ICE and the Border Patrol through the remainder of his term. It's a win for Republicans who are able to pass it after months of pushback from Democrats. NPR's Deepa Shivaram reports.
5: Trump blamed Democrats for the delay in getting the bill passed, and he celebrated that the funding will go through the end of his term, a major win for the president and his immigration agenda.
6: We'll give the heroes of ICE and Border Patrol, and that's what they are, the heroes, what they have to go through to keep us safe, the support and resources they need to defend our borders.
5: The bill provides $70 billion in funding to Department of Homeland Security agencies like ICE and Customs and Border Protection. Democrats wanted reforms to immigration enforcement policies after U.S. officials shot and killed two people in Minnesota, but Republicans were able to get the funding passed without them. Deepa Shivaram, NPR News, The White House.
4: NPR has obtained a letter from ICE to members of Congress that provides insight into the agency's data collection practices on protesters. As NPR's Jude Joffe Block reports, peaceful observers have argued their First Amendment rights are being violated when they're surveilled and tracked by federal agents.
7: Former acting director of ICE, Todd Lyons, has denied his agency has a database of protesters. Lyons recently departed his post, but after Florida Congressman Maxwell Frost and other Democrats posed additional questions earlier this year, Lyons wrote a response back in April that NPR is the first media outlet to review. The letter indicates that ICE gives itself wide latitude to collect biographic and biometric data on people who agents believe are threatening officer safety or impeding operations. Civil liberties advocates say it's the clearest official acknowledgement yet that ICE may be routinely gathering and preserving information on protesters and observers who are not arrested. Jude Joffe Block, NPR News.
4: A wartime spike in gasoline prices has pushed inflation to its highest level in more than 3 years. NPR's Scott Horsley reports on the latest cost of living data from the Labor Department.
8: Consumer prices in May were up 4.2% from a year ago. That's the biggest annual increase since April of 2023. Prices rose by 0.5% between April and May, with energy costs accounting for more than 60% of that monthly increase. Stripping out volatile food and energy costs, so-called core inflation was 2.9% for the 12 months ending in May, a slightly larger annual increase than the previous month. Gasoline prices have moderated in recent days, but are still about $1.17 a gallon higher than they were before the U.S. and Israel launched their war on Iran. AAA says the average price of regular gas is about $4.15 a gallon. Scott Horsley, NPR News, Washington.
4: The World Cup begins tomorrow in Mexico. The tournament was expanded this year to 48 teams and will take place in 16 stadiums across Mexico, the U.S., and Canada over 39 days. Another sell-off for AI stocks dragged the U.S. market down today. This is NPR News from Washington.
1: This is OPB. I'm Jason Sauls. Portland General Electric's plan to raise data center rates by nearly 30% has been delayed. The Oregon Public Utility Commission says it needs more time to review the proposal. The data center rate hike was proposed as Oregon begins implementing the Power Act. That law created a new rate class for large load users, the like data centers. It charges them for their share of electricity usage and their use of the electric grid. The new rate was set to take effect today. The Utility Commission says the delay will help it avoid errors and ensure accuracy. PGE says it's disappointed with the delay and has not heard of any errors in its proposal. The commission is set to make a final decision on July 7th. Data from the Annie E. Casey Foundation shows that Washington State is falling behind in education. Lauren Gallup from our news partner Northwest Public Broadcasting has more.
0: The report shows that Washington State came in 17th in the country for overall child well-being.
9: When we look at our state, you might think, oh, we're not so bad. We're above average on a lot of measures. But I just think that lets us know that the problems that we have are not unique to us.
0: That's Soleil Boyd. She is the executive director of the Children's Alliance. That's a state advocacy organization for youth. Boyd says the report shows some concerning declines for Washington kids. That includes in education. The state has seen more students failing to meet proficiency in reading and math. She also has concerns about the future of early childhood education here. The state cut over $25 million from its transition to kindergarten program this year. I'm Lauren Gallup reporting.
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3: From The New York Times, I'm Rachel Abrams, and this is The Daily. The war in Iran has had some visible consequences, like skyrocketing energy costs and higher gas prices. But the effects of this war are often far less obvious and much more serious for the world's most vulnerable people. Today, my colleague Peter Goodman tells us about what he learned on a recent trip to Somalia and why the system of global aid is no longer in a position to help. It's Wednesday, June 10th. A quick note about today's show. This episode contains scenes and descriptions that may be disturbing. Peter Goodman, welcome back to The Daily.
13: Thanks for having me.
3: So, Peter, we're now 101 days into the war with Iran, and we have talked a lot on this show about its effect on gas prices. But you cover global supply chains, which means that you've gone all over the world, you've reported on how something gets from point A to point B, and you have focused a lot on all the people who are affected in between. So for that reason, we wanted to ask you for your take on how the war has disrupted things all over the world in less visible ways.
13: Well, first of all, the price of energy goes so far beyond putting gas in your car, right? I mean, we've seen cooking fuel get scarce in India, in South America. We've seen the Philippines limit the hours that people can work in office buildings to limit the cost of air conditioning. We've seen helium, which is used by computer chip factories from Taiwan, get expensive and hard to secure. The ripple effects of this are almost infinite.
3: Reminds me of the butterfly effect. A butterfly flaps its wings in one place and you see a tidal wave in another.
13: Right. I mean, this particular butterfly is coming out of the Strait of Hormuz, which is the conduit for something like 1/5 of the world's oil supply. and something like a third of major forms of fertilizer, which affects how much food that we can grow. And so the consequences of this particular flapping of wings are especially enormous. Mm-hmm. In addition to these kind of ripple effects, there are also significant issues of life and death. And that's what I've been focusing on. I've been looking at 60 or so countries that tend to suffer from malnutrition, even in the best of times. And every time there's a shock, we have reason to worry. And now we have a big reason to worry because the price of food and fertilizer is going up very quickly in many parts of the world. And we in wealthy countries decided to dismantle large parts of the international humanitarian relief system. This is the safety net that dates all the way back to the end of World War II. And then we in the United States and Israel decided to launch this war.
3: Mm-hmm. The aid cuts that you referred to, the U.S. aid cuts, of course, refer to USAID. We covered this on the show. That was something that happened very early on in the second Trump administration.
13: Yes. I mean, in addition, major European donors like the United Kingdom, like Germany, have also pulled back. And this is in part because the Trump administration has pressed European allies to spend more money on their own defense or financing NATO, as opposed to, in the Trump view, just relying on the good graces and largesse of the United States. And so in London, in Berlin, major governments have also cut back significantly on overseas aid, and that has contributed to this picture. So now we're in a situation where we've got tremendous need for aid. We've got climate crises around the world, and yet we've seen international humanitarian relief drop from $43 billion in 2022 to $28 billion last year, and it's still coming down.
3: Do you feel like the U.S.'s allies looked at the cuts that the U.S. was making to USAID and thought, okay, well, if the U.S. is cutting it, we can cut it too? Like, do you think the U.S. almost gave our NATO allies permission to cut their own humanitarian programs?
13: Yes and no. I mean, look, the Nordic countries and the European Union as a bloc are still holding the line on overseas aid. And yet the political appeal in many countries, and especially this one, the United States, of saying, hey, how about we solve problems at home instead of trying to save starving kids in some faraway place that I'll never visit? That has a lot of political punch.
3: Mm-hmm.
13: Now, I think it's important to remember that, you know, in addition to the humanitarian aims, it's also been an instrument of foreign policy. It's traditionally been about national security policy. And while it might be tempting to say, well, what do people in some faraway place have to do with the voter in Ohio or New Jersey or wherever, history tells us that when you leave tens of millions of people in a situation where they don't have enough food to eat, their already difficult lives become that much more traumatic.
3: Mm-hmm.
13: That can play out a lot of different ways, but they're not good. First of all, you can end up with the mother of all migration crises.
3: Sure.
13: Now, I'm not here to fearmonger about immigration, but if your perspective is you don't want millions of people heading to the Darien Gap in Panama or streaming toward places like Greece and Turkey and on toward Northern Europe, well, you got to give a thought to what's going to happen if you remove all of this aid and then add on an enormous crisis. People are not going to sit in their villages and starve.
3: Mm-hmm.
13: People are going to go to where they can better support their families. And the worse the crisis gets, the more likely that people will be on the move. It's also worth reminding people that, you know, Al-Shabaab, which is this Al-Qaeda-affiliated Islamist militia, is active in the Horn of Africa. And certainly trauma, like famine, provides recruits.
3: Mm-hmm.
13: It's another societal shock. And it's not tenable for the rest of the world to pretend that it's living in some sort of giant gated community.
3: Right.
13: You know, gated community as national security policy tends not to work very well.
3: Right.
13: So then I had a conversation with Mercy Corps, this American aid organization, and they suggested that I think about going to Somalia. A country that is especially susceptible to climate change, drought, because it's traditionally thought of as very difficult, dangerous. But they suggested that it would be possible. And as I saw how dependent Somalia was on not only imported food, but also imported fertilizer coming out of the Strait of Hormuz, I realized that it was the perfect place to see up close this grave test of what one person put it to me as the post-aid era.
3: We'll be right back.
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1: Stay with us. We've got more with The Daily. And then 15 minutes away on today's marketplace, inflation broke 4% today, but core inflation, when you take out energy and food, that doesn't look quite as bad. We're going to take a glass half empty and glass half full look at inflation and today's report. That's ahead in 15 minutes. Later at 3 o'clock on the next All Things Considered, among the stories that we're going to bring you today, July 1st is going to bring some changes for student loans. We'll break down what you need to know. Also, the Democratic Republic of Congo has improved its capacity for Ebola testing, but will it be enough to keep up with rapidly expanding outbreaks? 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
3: I'm Rachel Abrams, and this is The Daily. My colleague Peter Goodman tells us about what he learned on a recent trip to Somalia and why the system of global aid is no longer in a position to help. A quick note about today's show. This episode contains scenes and descriptions that may be disturbing. Okay, so Peter, talk to us about your trip to Somalia. What did you find going on there?
13: Well, it's important to say right at the top that Somalia was already in a very precarious situation before the war started. There was a severe drought. There had been several droughts in a row. These had devastated the food supply. You've got armed conflict. And then you've got these dramatic cuts to the aid system. So Somalia imports something like 70% of its food and 90% of its energy. And because so much shipping has been disrupted by the shutdown of the Strait of Hormuz and to a lesser extent, the Red Sea, you've got several weeks of delays getting supplies into ports in the Horn of Africa. And so the price of food and fuel has more than doubled since the war.
3: You're describing a series of cascading events that all could lead to these potentially catastrophic results. I want to go through them one by one. Let's start with the food situation.
13: Right. So in Mogadishu, which is the capital of Somalia, I went to a fish market. And there were these guys wielding machetes to hack sharks and tuna into steaks. I talked to a woman who was running a stand there, Fatuma Noor, and she was telling me that wholesale prices have gone up because the fishing boats can't afford to buy as much diesel as they used to, which means they can't go out to the deeper waters where the biggest fish are. They're staying closer to the shore, which is depleting the catch, which is limiting the supply of fish. So she has to pay more, and as a result, she has to charge her customers more, so her sales are down half, and she's actually worried about going bankrupt as a result of this.
3: What about the people who, even before the Iran war, could not afford to go to this market? What have they been doing since prices have only gone up?
13: Yeah, I mean, I talked to I don't even know how many families who said, we don't know where our next meal is coming from. We're lucky if we can feed our children one meal a day. Lots of families are now subsisting on, you know, sorghum porridge with weeds that they're finding by riverbanks. And the drought is even eliminating that.
15: Mm.
13: This is the drought that existed before.
15: Mm-hmm.
13: But what struck me was how UNICEF, for one example, they're trucking water to drought-afflicted areas. Well, the price of trucking that water is much more expensive. So now that they're trucking less water, there are more people in need who can no longer stay in the places that used to be relying upon that water. They have to go move somewhere in search of aid in the places like the ones I visited in camps along the Ethiopian border.
3: So what did you see when you visited those camps? And what did the people there tell you?
13: Yeah, well, this was gutting. On my first day in the town of Dolo on the Ethiopian border, the sort of place where traditionally large international relief groups, World Food Program, UNICEF, have clustered, I met a family that had left a rural area where the drought had been particularly severe. It had killed their 50 head of cattle. That's their life savings. Mm-hmm. Once that's gone, they've got nothing. Meanwhile, the rivers have dried up. They can't grow any food. So they walked for 9 days.
15: Wow.
13: Carrying their 3-year-old daughter on their backs. And they get there to Dolo, and they discover that all of these international relief groups, almost all of them, have abandoned the area. There's no help. They were in disbelief, and they understood, like most of the people in these camps, they can't go back. They set up a tent alongside hundreds of others with some plastic sheeting that gets donated by some other people in the camp. They find some sticks, and they set up this shelter, and they're just waiting and hoping that some aid will return.
3: What you are describing is a mass starvation crisis in the making, if not already here. Can you talk a little bit about what treatment is available, and has that changed also as a result of the war?
13: Yeah, that's changed dramatically. I think maybe the most harrowing thing I saw, I was taken to a UNICEF ward of a hospital in Mogadishu where the most severe malnourishment cases are taken. This hospital has seen a doubling of cases in the last few months. This is since the disruptions of the war. I saw babies needing feeding tubes and oxygen to be kept alive.
16: Is this okay?
17: If you don't mind,
16: thank you.
13: And I talked through a translator with a mother who was sitting next to her 18-month-old baby boy leaning up alongside her.
18: So she's saying the river dried up, so they cannot cultivate.
13: And when her infant son couldn't hold down any food, she had to beg to get $24 to get her child to the city in a place where farm laborers are making $1 a day.
15: Mm.
13: But here was the part of this that was most striking to me. The doctors there told me a third of these cases, they think, could have been avoided had these kids been assessed and treated earlier. Now, UNICEF has been forced to close 205 health and nutrition centers throughout Somalia.
15: Mm.
13: If those centers were still there, then a lot of these kids ending up in the hospital needing oxygen to breathe and feeding tubes to stay alive would be treated and assessed earlier, but that capacity has been dismantled.
3: Peter, you mentioned that Somalia was already facing a cascading series of crises even before the Iran war.
13: Right.
3: Do we have any way to quantify how much worse the humanitarian crisis has gotten?
13: Well, let me put it to you this way. In February, so this is before the impacts of the Iran war,
15: mm-hmm.
13: the UN Food and Agriculture Organization warns that there are 6.5 million people in Somalia. That's about a third of the population that are suffering hunger at levels that are deemed an emergency. And early last year, the World Food Program, which is the largest source of food aid in the country, has funds to serve as many as 2 million people a month.
15: Mm-hmm.
13: Well, when I was there, this is late April, early May, they were down to funds that were adequate to serve 300,000 people a month, and that was going to run out at the end of June.
3: So from 2 million to 300,000 a month and no more come July.
13: Correct. And I actually got a snapshot of this aid running out in real time in Somalia. So I went to visit a World Food Program warehouse.
15: So this is 2 months supply.
17: Yeah, 2 months supply.
13: Okay. This is a place that felt like a fortress, you know, high walls, topped by barbed wire.
17: Supplying the region basically with food.
13: And I walked through that facility with the director, Josephine Mouly. She showed me these 13 A-frame tents that normally would be full of food aid. And 12 of these 13 tents were empty.
3: Mm.
15: So we're in the one tent that actually does have some supplies, and it's...
13: We went inside this one tent that was full, and there were these brown cartons.
15: Cardboard boxes stamped with the USAID logo and American flags. It says made in USA.
13: They were full of Plumpy Nut, which is this peanut-rich nutrient paste that's fed to malnourished children and pregnant and breastfeeding moms. And this was the last of it. There was nothing else in the pipeline.
17: Just up to June, July.
15: Right.
17: If we don't get any funding, we'll be dry completely. We can't respond.
13: It really brought home for me that these aid workers are now in a position where they're having to contemplate this surreal hierarchy of suffering where, you know, as one World Food Program official put it to me, we're deciding who lives today and who dies in 2 weeks.
3: Peter, how representative is what you saw in Somalia of the downstream effects of this war in the other countries that you have been focused on?
13: Well, look, Somalia goes into this crisis especially vulnerable, but it is very much representative in that the trajectory is the same. So in Sudan, which is widely considered the world's most dire humanitarian crisis at the moment, where you already have parts of the country in officially declared famine, well, now in Port Sudan, the primary gateway for food aid in Sudan, you have stuff coming in weeks later. And then the head of UNICEF for Sudan told me it's difficult to get that stuff trucked to places that are stricken by famine because not only is the price of diesel so expensive, but the trucking companies are unwilling to take the risk of bringing their trucks into the hinterland because there are actual physical shortages of diesel fuel.
3: They're worried they're going to get stuck there.
13: They're worried they're going to get stuck there.
3: Peter, one of the things that we have talked about on this show a lot since the war began was that even if it ended tomorrow, even if the Strait of Hormuz opened tomorrow, enough damage has been done to energy infrastructure in the Persian Gulf that the disruptions to energy supplies could go on for years. And I wonder whether you foresee that same kind of more lasting disruption in the countries that we've talked about today.
13: Look, a lot of what we're talking about here will change people's lives forever. Now, will some of it return to normal when the strait reopens? Maybe some of it. Sure, fuel prices presumably will go back down. Fertilizer will be more available and food prices could come back down. And that could have a lot of benefit. But you have to look at things a little more expansively than that. I mean, again, think about the butterfly effect, all of the ripple effects that can't be undone in a few weeks or maybe even years. I mean, I went to a training program in Dolo in Somalia that used to be funded by USAID. It trained people to be seamstresses. And when I was there, they had no threat. They didn't have chemicals for their sewing machines and enrollment had crashed. Now, this is not the most acutely needed sort of program if you're thinking about feeding people tomorrow, but it's vital in terms of building up some upward mobility. Think about that times a million. What I was seeing in Somalia was the product of a series of political decisions. You have hundreds of millions of people who, by dint of climate change, cuts to the aid system, the impacts of the war, are now in these sort of purgatory situations, and we're still at the beginning stages of it. There's a long way down to go from here.
3: Peter Goodman, thank you so much.
13: Thank you so much, Rachel.
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3: 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That's it for The Daily. I'm Rachel Abrams. See you tomorrow.
1: You're with OPB. Marketplace is coming up next. 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And from Emporium Presents, Tommy Emmanuel CGP, performing from his new album, Living in the Light, at the Newmark Theater, Monday, June 22nd. 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
20: In Los Angeles, I'm Kai Rizdal. It is Wednesday today, the 10th of June. Good as it always is to have you along, everybody. Regular listeners to this program will know that there is rarely only unadulterated good or only unadulterated bad economic news. Does that happen sometimes? Sure. Did it happen today? No, it did not. Before you start throwing things, though, hear me out, because there is, or there are, at least two sides to today's data. Begin, we shall, with the unadulterated bad. Consumer prices were up 4.2% last month. You've heard that already. That is the year-over-year increase. And yes, it was driven in very large part by the energy shocks thanks to President Trump's war with Iran. And that is, as Marketplace's Elizabeth Troval reports to get us going, bad news for those that the Consumer Price Index is all about.
21: Anybody who has filled up the gas tank or bought airline tickets recently is well aware.
22: Consumer pockets have limited ability to stretch.
21: Yelena Shalichova with the Conference Board says as energy prices push inflation higher than wage increases,
22: that means negative implications for consumer spending going forward.
21: If the Strait of Hormuz stays closed and the world drains its oil inventories further, energy prices could spike even higher. And Christiana Baumeister with Notre Dame says there's a risk that what's happening with energy prices could shape consumers' inflation expectations.
23: They have been seen once again, month after month, since the outbreak of the war, prices rising, right? And they might just start expecting further and further increases. And that means inflation expectations might become unanchored.
21: That's a risk for the Fed. And even though core inflation, which strips out food and energy, is still below 3%, Baumeister suspects that measure could move up.
23: The inflation process is a staggered process. Some companies might have taken a wait-and-see approach before passing costs on to consumers, but I think that might still happen.
2: You cannot underestimate the cumulative impact that the energy squeeze and the price shock is having.
21: That's Olu Sinola with Fitch Ratings. He says that's especially true in this K-shaped economy.
2: Pre-war, on an annualized basis, the consumer spent about $400 billion on energy goods. Now, it's running at about $600 billion.
21: And Jason Shanker with Prestige Economics says even if inflation today is driven by energy shocks, it's still more of a concern than just a few months ago. He thinks that means a shift away from where monetary policy was headed.
5: The likelihood of a cut is very small, and the increasing probability of rate hikes means not only are consumers under pressure, but now higher interest rates often have an impact of slowing business investment.
21: He calls it the worst of both worlds. I'm Elizabeth Trovall for Marketplace.
20: So that's one way of reading today's report. Grim, likely to stay grim for the foreseeable future. And that's not wrong. It is, however, incomplete. The glass half empty, if you will, because core inflation, which, again, looking at you regular listeners, because you will know, core data does not count food and energy prices since they bounce around so much. And yes, I know we all need food and energy, but the core data gives the Federal Reserve a better sense of which way price trends are going. Anyway, to get back to my point, core inflation actually slowed April to May. Marketplace's Justin Ho is on the glass half full beat today.
6: To be clear, any kind of inflation is discouraging. But Claudia Somm, chief economist at New Century Advisors, says when you look under the hood,
7: there are some things in the CPI data that should give us, at least for the moment, some comfort.
6: For one, Somm says we're starting to see signs that all of the inflation caused by tariffs is cooling off. For instance, furniture prices actually fell in May. Some tariff-sensitive categories got more expensive, including apparel. But Somm says those are one-time price increases, and they're working their way through the supply chain.
7: If it continues to process these latest goods like apparel, if they continue to look like the furniture goods, well, that inflation is going to subside in the coming months.
6: Inflation in rent and vehicles is starting to cool, too. Kathy Bosjancic, chief economist at Nationwide, says new vehicle prices have only risen 0.2% over the past year.
24: So that's basically flat. You haven't seen any real increase in motor vehicle prices.
6: As a result, Bosjancic says it's possible that inflation has peaked, especially since gas prices have eased a bit too.
24: They've fallen about a quarter to 30 cents per gallon, and we think that trend continues.
6: Energy prices are still a lot higher than they were before the war started, but many businesses are eating those costs, says Bill Adams, chief U.S. economist at Fifth Third Commercial Bank.
25: Often when there's an economic shock, a price shock, and it looks like it might be short-lived, businesses wait to decide how much of that price increase to pass on to consumers.
6: Inflation right now is nowhere near as broad-based as price increases after the pandemic, says Claudia Somm with New Century Advisors.
7: It's a more concentrated set of prices that have really taken off that's pulling up inflation.
6: But none of this negates the more pessimistic view we heard from Elizabeth, because price levels are still higher than they were.
7: There's no reason to panic with these data, but it's still quite a bit of pain that's working its way through with this.
6: And that will continue the longer the war drags on. I'm Justin Ho for Marketplace.
20: Speaking of pain, one more thing to understand about today's data, and it goes straight to the very heart of consumer America. I think we talked about this the other day. Wage growth, as we learned in the jobs report last Friday, is 3.4% year over year. Inflation, again, 4.2%. What that means in real terms is that your paycheck adjusted for inflation is just not keeping up. Wall Street at the halfway point of the week. Hoo boy, were traders not happy. Inflation, more shooting in the Middle East, oil up. Details, numbers when we get there.

0: Immigration has been said here a time or two, I do believe. In addition to all the other things it is a labor market story. The U.S. Census Bureau says net migration into the United States last year was about 1.3 million people. That is less than half of what it was in 2024. This year, total net in migration, the Census Bureau says, will be about 320,000. And that gets us firmly into the land of consequences. Chief among them, for the sake of this conversation, economic. Natasha Sarin is president and co-founder of the Yale Budget Lab. They've got a new report out, the title of which is extremely relevant to our interests. Natasha, welcome back to the program. Good to have you on.
1: Thanks so much for having me.
0: All right, let's go straight to the title of this paper. Lower immigration means lower productivity growth. Connect the dots for me, would you?
1: Yeah. I mean, if you look at what's happened over the course of the last year and a half, the immigration crackdown that we've seen is causing one of the most significant slowdowns in U.S. population growth that we've seen in decades. And that is showing up everywhere in the economic statistics. If you look, for example, at the monthly job numbers, what economists call the break-even rate, so the number of jobs that we need to gain in the economy in order to keep unemployment steady, has dropped essentially close to zero. And the reason for that is the immigration slowdown is really weighing very significantly on labor force growth. The point of this new piece that we put out at Budget Lab is that the sort of medium and longer term consequences of the immigration slowdown are likely to be felt very significantly with respect to productivity and growth in the economy. And the reason for that is pretty simple. If you look in the country today, something like half of Fortune 500 companies were founded by immigrants or their children. And so you're in a situation where you're just missing the people in the economy that are likely to do very significant innovation that would lead to productivity enhancements in this country. But without that immigration, we're just not going to get that.
0: Right. It's in the language of this paper. It's would-be native-born descendants. That also decreases future business formation and productivity in this economy. That's the key, one of the key things here.
1: That definitely is. And, you know, I worry about the longer term consequences here. And importantly, they're not consequences that can be reversed even in a future administration that takes a different stance towards immigration, because you're in a situation where we have already lost these people who would have otherwise immigrated to this country, had children in this country who would then contribute to the economy in these ways in the future. But also, I worry about, from a longer term perspective, even if our stance changes to immigration over the course of the near term, you're still in a situation where the world has kind of watched as this moment has passed and will make different choices about where they choose to locate their innovation and productive capital over the course of the years ahead.
0: That is a super important point. Even if on January 20th, 2029, we revert to not anything even close to a welcoming immigration policy, but just a status quo ante immigration policy, we've got the hole in the donut already for 4 years.
1: Yeah, and we actually have estimates in our new piece about, you know, the number of missing new firms that you are not going to get in the early 2030s as a result of the immigration crackdown that we've already seen over the course of the last many months is somewhere between 9,000 and 16,000 firms. To sort of put that into some context, that's about 3% of the growth in firms and economic innovation that you would have expected to see in this country, you are not going to get as a result of the immigration policies that we've been pursuing.
0: So what we're doing now, actually, is going to affect what this economy looks like in 100 years.
1: Oh, absolutely, in a whole host of ways. I mean, we also have estimates in the piece in 2075, so that's like 50 years after this policy shock. Of course, so much is uncertain, and there are a lot of assumptions that are baked into these estimates, but you're looking at a firm entry that is still about 4,000 to 6,500 firms smaller. That's about 1% of the firm growth that you would have otherwise had that you will not have as a result of these policies that you've pursued.
0: Natasha Sarin, she's at Yale Law School, also president and co-founder of the Yale Budget Lab. Natasha, thanks a lot. I really appreciate your time.
1: Thanks so much for having me.

0: Coming up.
1: They don't want to be perceived as just sitting around the campfire with campers eating s'mores.
0: Wait, that's bad? First, though, let's do the numbers. Yeah, the Wawa's. Dow Industrial's down 953, 1 9/10%, 49,918. The NASDAQ dropped 509 points, that is 2%, 25,169. The S&P 500 down 119, 1 6/10%, 7,266. Heard a lot about inflation for consumers a couple of minutes ago. One big expense this summer, travel. Airfare's up nearly 27% in May compared with the same time last year. Very tough sell for the major airlines. United Airlines lost 6 2/10% on the day. Delta gave up 5 8/10%. American Airlines off 4 3/4%. Bond prices fell. The yield on the 10-year Treasury note up 4.54%. 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
0: This is Marketplace. I'm Kai Rizdahl. The Great Salt Lake, geologists will tell you, is the biggest saltwater lake in the Western Hemisphere. For now. That's not geology, that's trend analysis, because the Great Salt Lake has been drying up for decades, and the ways in which that is bad is a lot, all of which you can probably well imagine. But there are hopes that an 80-year-old technology can maybe turn things around. Amy Scott and the crew of our climate podcast, How We Survive, just dropped a new season. It's all about large-scale climate interventions. Large-scale climate interventions like trying to make it snow in the desert. Here's Amy.
4: It's an early morning in February, and I'm in Utah, standing on the shores of the Great Salt Lake with my producer, Haley. Looking out at the still water, I pull up an app on my phone.
5: Current water level is 35.3%. Wow. So it's in the red between critical and collapse.
6: That's not good.
5: That's not good.
4: Rainmaker is a modern cloud seeding company that claims it can stop the lake from drying up within 6 years.
7: It's the plan. I think it's doable. Yeah.
4: Augustus DiRico is the company's founder. He says historically, cloud seeding has been done using airplanes or ground generators to disperse the seeding agent, typically silver iodide. Rainmaker uses drones and radar technology.
8: All right, you want to skedaddle?
4: We pile into a big SUV to go seed some clouds in Camas, Utah, about an hour east of the lake. In an open field surrounded by mountains, Louis Mounier is prepping a drone for launch.
9: And we just try to do it as fast as possible, just so we can get as much airtime as possible and not miss the conditions.
6: Does this drone have a name?
9: EL for Elijah. Yeah, so Elijah 119.
4: If you're not caught up on your biblical references, Elijah is a prophet whose prayer for rain ends a years-long drought. After a temporary ground hold from the FAA...
7: Take off. That is our quadcopter ascending for a cloud seeding mission at a relatively low altitude here in the Wasatch. So that drone is just going to fly straight up to its strafing altitude. And then once it gets there, it'll strafe back and forth until it's fully depleted the aerosol dispersal system within it.
4: DiRico says flights like these can produce tens of acre feet of water. An acre foot is the equivalent of 1 acre of land, about the size of a football field, covered in water 1 foot deep. And it costs about $80 per flight. But today was kind of a bust. Though the clouds had the right temperature, they were just too diffuse to produce snow.
7: You need pretty particular conditions. So, I mean, successful in that drone flew well. Everybody was having a good time. That's nice.
4: DiRico says they'll get better over time and is confident they can not just stop the lake from drying up, but even refill it.
10: Lots of doubt should be cast on that claim.
4: Jeff French is a professor of atmospheric science at the University of Wyoming.
10: There's no scientific evidence in terms of what cloud seeding can do to be able to support a claim like that.
4: In its 80-year history, cloud seeding has never generated so much rain or snow that it's made a radical difference. When I posed some of this pushback to Rainmaker, they said, quote, "The assumption that cloud seeding is not enough to halt aridification is based on how legacy cloud seeding companies operate. We are the first company with the ability to meet the scale of the problem." Using drones and radars allows Rainmaker to seed clouds in conditions most piloted aircraft would avoid: windy, icy, close to the mountains, and to measure how much precipitation they're creating. But DiRico acknowledges that saving the Great Salt Lake will require water conservation efforts, too.
7: It's like if you got shot and someone offered you a tourniquet.
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0: Here's one for the 16 to 19-year-olds among you, or perhaps more accurately, the parents of same. The unemployment rate for 16 to 19-year-olds right now, this is data from the Federal Reserve Bank of St. Louis, is almost 15%. So you'd think teenagers would be eager for pretty much any job they could get. Turns out, though, that one of the classic summer jobs, camp counselor, is losing some of its appeal. Alina Dizik had the byline in a story I saw on Bloomberg the other day about how sleepaway camps are changing to keep their counselors coming back. Alina, it's good to talk to you.
1: Thanks so much for having me.
0: I will say at the outset, this sounds mildly terrifying and frankly horrifying. Would you please tell me why teenagers are hesitant about working in summer camps?
1: So teenagers are hesitant about working in summer camps because there is so much emphasis on what you're doing in the summer in terms of internships or summer jobs that can really build your resume for college and beyond. They don't want to be perceived as just sitting around the campfire with campers eating s'mores.
0: Well, honestly, this is a lamentation of days lost, I suppose. But what sorts of things are camps doing to make it more attractive to get these, it must be said, not extremely well-paid teenagers to come work for them as counselors?
1: Yeah, so camps are really interested in having old campers come back as counselors. And in order to make it more worth their while, they're basically offering them kind of internship-like experience. So helping them with their resume, making sure that they get to intern maybe in the video department or doing social media. They're really trying to make these feel more career-focused.
0: There was this one kid in this piece who's going around at like new camper orientation or something, introducing himself to parents and networking that way.
1: So yeah, there's kids that have to kind of talk to the camper parents. And, you know, at the same time, it gives them an ability to, you know, see what those parents do. And so they're being a little bit more specific about what they're getting out of these experiences.
0: So for all the Sturm und Drang here, and it has to be said, all the expense, like, is it working for these kids? Is there a payoff to this, you know, camp gamification, I suppose?
1: From the kids that I spoke to, there is definitely a payoff. They're meeting alumni who are helping them, you know, decide between colleges. The alums are helping them get jobs and network, and they feel really lucky to be able to attend these camps.
0: Must be pointed out that these camps are not cheap. I think 7 weeks for 15 grand, I think is what you pointed out.
1: Yeah, these camps definitely are not cheap. So some of them are $8,000 for 4 weeks. They're a significant investment.
0: All right. So look, you did the reporting on this when you talked to these people. Give me the subtext, if you would, because as I said up at the top, I understand that the economy has changed, but man, this is kind of sad.
1: I think the subtext would be that in order for the children to keep going to these camps, they have to kind of really understand what they're getting out of these camps and really be able to verbalize what it is that these camps have given them. And so the parents are aware and the camps are aware that no one's going to continue to pay them right, unless they can, you know, make a case for it.
0: Right. And it goes without saying, but I do have to kind of say it. It's a very nice to have problem, if you will, right? It's a very first world problem.
1: Definitely. It's a very first world problem. And interestingly, some of the admissions consultants I spoke to said that they often don't even recommend folks putting their camp experience on their application because it seems like too much of a first world problem.
0: Did you go to sleepaway camp when you were a kid?
1: I went for 1 year and unfortunately was not invited back.
0: So. Oh, no. Well, I guess that solved the

0: certain set of problems, didn't it?
1: I guess so. I guess so. More immediate problems,
0: That's
1: I
0: right.
1: guess.
0: That's right. Alina Dzyk writing in Bloomberg about summer camps and the ways they have changed. Alina, thanks a lot. I appreciate your time.
1: Thanks a lot. Thanks for having me.

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1: This final note on the way out today, which comes with an eye toward the calendar, the entries of which for next Tuesday and Wednesday show us that the Federal Reserve is going to be meeting to talk about interest rates, new chair Kevin Warsh's first meeting. We did a story a couple of weeks ago about how the big central banks, I think it was Mitchell Hartman who did the story for us, about central banks in Canada and the UK, Japan and Europe, as well as the Fed, are being pulled in different directions, which is a little bit unusual. They often move together, those big banks do. Well, anyway, all of that is too long a windup to tell you that today the Bank of Canada held its main interest rate steady, but did warn, and this is their word, of a policy dilemma, slowish growth and rising inflation, in case that sounds, you know, familiar. Our media production team includes Brian Allison, John Fokey, Montana Johnson, Drew Jostand, Gary O'Keefe, and Charlton Thorpe. Alex Simpson is the manager of media production. And I'm Kai Rizdahl. We will see you tomorrow, everybody.

0: This is OPB. I'm Crystal Liguori. It's been nearly 3 years since the Lookout Fire tore through the H.J. Andrews Experimental Forest in eastern Lane County. The blaze melted hundreds of sensors in the research forest and wiped out some projects entirely. But as KLCC's Karen Richard reports, scientists are finding some surprising opportunities in the ashes.
1: In a bittersweet way, the Lookout Fire created the perfect canvas for large-scale wildfire experiments. The 16,000-acre H.J. Andrews Experimental Forest hosts one of the longest-running forest research areas in the country. While the damage was extensive, scientists can now look at the effects of wildfire on everything from water quality and carbon storage to biodiversity and regrowth.
2: It was a really useful fire from a scientific standpoint because we can compare up to what? 80 years before the fire, and then the fire, and now we're up at about 3 years post-fire.
1: Matt Betts is the principal investigator for long-term ecological research at the Andrews Experimental Forest and a professor at Oregon State University. He says while the loss of some of the old-growth forests still stings, the study plots have been reestablished, equipment replaced, and work has restarted. In fact, some research projects feel eerily convenient. Mark Schultz, the forest director who lives on site, points to the impacts on a log decomposition study that's been ongoing since the mid-1980s.
3: There were 6 replicate sites, and 3 burned and 3 didn't, so it was almost like someone designed it.
1: Betts says the distribution of the fire was also fortuitous, scientifically speaking, that is.
2: We actually have some unburned forest that's up high, all the way down actually on that side of the watershed is either unburned or less burned, and then on this southern side of the watershed, it's in some places very severely burned.
1: We take a short hike on the Lookout Creek Old Growth Trail, now an open canopy. Spears of blackened tree trunks point skyward. There's an emerging green of fireweed and low shrubs at our feet. This is a U.S. Forest Service experimental forest on Willamette National Forest land. OSU is a partner, collaborating to manage the forest and the research station. Schultz says he was within sight of Lookout Mountain in August 2023 when a lightning bolt hit just below its peak. Pointing to the strike location, he says it was the only lightning all day. Shortly after, his radio crackled with a smoke report.
3: I was racing around. I actually came here. I could just barely see some puffs of smoke, but there was a little bit of rain with the lightning. What often happens is there's so much water vapor, that there's just a little bit of smoke. It can be hard to pick it out, but I did see it.
1: The fire held steady in a remote area for a while, but fresh wind and a new storm sent it into the area where we're standing. The Lookout Fire ended up burning nearly 26,000 acres and affecting about 70% of the Andrews. Driving to various sites, you can't ignore that this is an experimental forest. Instruments are dotted throughout the landscape. PVC pipes with sensors sample the waterways, and trees and logs are marked with various colors of flagging. Betts says hundreds of studies take place here, and many experiments can benefit from pre- and post-fire information. For instance, they've had access to sophisticated aerial mapping data from before and after the fire.
2: And that kind of details that gives us is total above-ground biomass, how much ladder fuels there are, how high the canopy is, all sorts of just scientific gold and management gold.
1: He says it's extremely rare to have such rich information. For example, one student is using microclimate data across hundreds of locations. As far as Betts knows, it's the first time in the West that people have been able to study changes to microclimates after a wildfire. Regeneration is another large area of research. We see young, big-leaf maples, rhododendrons, and a few tiny conifers among the small flowers and shrubs. But Betts says there's a lot to learn about managed forests as well.
2: We still don't really know how forests respond following fire of different severities, whether you can keep them productive or whether they're going to flip into some alternative state that's more shrubby.
1: Changes to animal life have been followed for decades at the Andrews. Betts is involved in a long-term bird study, tracking the roughly 100 species here during breeding season.
2: The fire came and we had about 6 or 7 species we'd never recorded here. And those included fire specialists like blackback woodpecker and mountain bluebird that really likes burned forest and young forest.
1: Betts points out that when a forest burns, it doesn't go away.
2: The reality is most of these trees are still here right now, and even down to the fine twigs. Actually, it's only recently the needles have fallen off. In some cases, they're still on. So it's remarkable how little carbon is gone from this system.
1: Bett says the Andrews was initially set up to understand what happens to water after forests are logged. For more than 50 years, researchers have tracked clear-cut, partially-cut, and control forests. Now they can add burned areas to these studies. Lookout Creek does ultimately feed Eugene's water supply. I'm Karen Richards, reporting from Blue River.
0: $4.49 and still on the way on OPB. On the eve of the 2026 FIFA World Cup, we're going to chat with Greg Berhalter. He coached the U.S. team in the last men's World Cup in Qatar. That conversation to wrap up the last 10 minutes of the hour here on OPB, where support comes from our sustaining members. Thank you. And from Meals on Wheels people, launching Together at the Table to build an East Side Resource Center to expand access to meals and connection for older adults. MOWP.org. You're with us in Portland and Forest Grove at 91.5 FM.
4: From NPR News, this is All Things Considered. I'm Elsa Chang.
5: And I'm Mary Louise Kelly. Y'all, it is almost here. The FIFA Men's World Cup kicks off tomorrow. 48 teams competing in 104 matches played over the next 6 weeks in the United States, Mexico, and Canada. Now, if you, like me, are tracking the chances for the U.S. team, you'd be hard-pressed to find someone who knows that team from more angles than Greg Berhalter. He is the first man in U.S. history to participate in the FIFA World Cup as both a player and head coach. And oh, by the way, this time he is also a proud dad. His son Sebastian is on the U.S. roster. Greg Berhalter is in our New York bureau. Welcome to All Things Considered.
6: Thank you. Thanks for having me.
5: All right, let's get right into it. First U.S. match is Friday against Paraguay. What are you watching for?
6: So that's a great question. You know, really how the U.S. comes out. Do they come out nervous? Are they tentative? Or do they come out with energy, with speed, and really take the game to Paraguay?
5: So it's what, like the first minute, first 5 minutes where you know how this might go?
6: Exactly. First couple minutes of the game, I think, will be important. And then, you know, who plays, right? Because there are a couple question marks still for, in the lineup and trying to figure out exactly, you know, who's the personnel they're going to have. But really, it's the mindset of, you know, how's this group coming out?
5: Got it. How many players on the current team have you coached?
6: Ooh, I'd probably say about 20.
5: Wow.
6: Yeah, probably 20 of them.
5: Yeah.
6: And what we're looking at is, you know, it's actually a great time for the players because they've advanced in their careers. I think they're more mature as humans, right? After going from your early 20s now to your mid to late 20s. They have experience of playing in a World Cup, and it's a home World Cup. So this is actually a perfect storm for this group of players.
5: So I want to look at some of the challenges and opportunities with this World Cup that's about to kick off. We had Tim Ream, U.S. defender Tim Ream, on this program not long ago, and we were asking about the pressure of playing for
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0: And from a team performance standpoint, I hope we remember this as the best World Cup ever. You know, the team is ready. The team is prepared. The players have the experience of a World Cup, and it's on home soil. And for fans, for American fans, you know, it's we get behind our team and we ride them all the way. And I think that's what I'd love to remember the World Cup by.
1: Greg Berhalter, former U.S. men's national team player, also former head coach, and now soccer dad. Thank you. Happy World Cup.
0: Thank you.
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4: And this is OPB. Senator Mike Lee, a Republican from Utah, has announced plans to nullify the roadless rule that would put 45 million acres of national forests at risk. We'll get more details in our newscast 2 minutes away on KOPBFM Portland, KOABFM Bend, KRBM-FM Pendleton, KOBKFM Baker City, KTVR-FM LeGrand, KOGL-FM Glenyden Beach, KOAP-FM Lakeview, KTMK-FM Tillamook, KOTD-FM The Dalles, KOBN-FM Burns, KOPB-AM Eugene, KOACAM Corvallis, KOAC-FM Astoria, KHRV-FM Hood River, KETP-FM Enterprise, and KOJD-FM John Day. Today is Wednesday, June 10th. It's 5 o'clock. Good evening. This is OPB's All Things Considered.
5: It's a chilling effect. They go to work scared to death every single day and won't speak out when there's workplace issues.
4: Trump administration hostilities to organized labor has had significant impact on workers. Also this hour, a jump in gas prices caused by the war with Iran is pushing inflation to its highest level in more than 3 years. Plus, it's the end of an era for student loans. On July 1st, there are some big changes coming. We'll tell you what they are. Later, we head to Ukraine, where robotic warfare is shifting frontline duties from soldiers to land drones. And more than a decade after its launch, NASA's Maven mission has come to an end. I'm Crystal Lagori with Elsa Chang and Mary Louise Kelly. Northwest News is straight ahead after these national headlines.
6: Live from NPR News in Washington, I'm Ryland Barton. A federal judge has denied a request to temporarily block the Justice Department's nearly $1.8 billion fund to compensate President Trump's allies who say they were targeted for prosecution. NPR's Ryan Lucas reports.
7: The lawsuit was filed by the group Citizens for Responsibility and Ethics in Washington. The Justice Department says the case is moot because the department has said it is not moving forward with the anti-weaponization fund. The watchdog group, however, says the fund has not been formally rescinded, and so on paper, it still legally exists. So it is asking the court to temporarily block the fund for now. At a hearing in federal court, U.S. District Judge Richard Leon denied that request. The judge said the issue does appear to be moot because of the Justice Department's public declarations, but he also warned the government not to play possum with the court. Ryan Lucas, NPR News, Washington.
6: Voters in several states made their primary choices yesterday, setting the stage for this year's midterm elections. The two major parties won't face each other until the fall, but as NPR's Stephen Fowler explains, Democratic turnout was up in key states.
8: Let's look at South Carolina. It's a southern state where Republicans actually blocked a Trump-backed push for redistricting this year out of concerns, among other things, that it would juice Democratic turnout in a pretty Democratic-friendly year. They were right. Democrats literally